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4: The heart of Mayor Mamdani's political support is in a string of North Brooklyn and Western Queens neighborhoods playfully called the Commie Corridor. Tomorrow on Morning Edition, we'll take a tour and try to find out why the Democratic Socialist Movement is gaining strength in the city. 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For the rest of tonight, showers, thunderstorms possible, lows in the upper 60s. For tomorrow, much of the same. Showers, thunderstorms are possible, high around 78 degrees, low of about 68 tomorrow night with more rain and thunderstorms possible.
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6: When I was 15, I had a growth spurt, and it left me 6'3" and 200 pounds. So I decided to join the high school football team. I did this partly because people kept saying things to me like, play football, son? And I could tell that no was not a satisfying answer.
7: 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True stories told before a live audience. I'm Chloe Salmon, and in this hour, stories of style. From the perfect red pleather bell-bottoms to a catwalk battle for the ages to uniforms that don't quite fit, physically or spiritually.
6: And I was sort of trying to get the moves down, and the coach came over and gave me some tips, and he said, son, when you get in the game, what you want to do is, you know, get your elbow in there and kind of bloody the guy's lip a little bit. And I thought, that's so mean.
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8: Live from NPR News in Washington, I'm Ryland Barton. The U.S. military says it's launching strikes on Iranian targets a day after it thwarted a missile attack on American forces in Jordan. In a statement, U.S. Central Command says, quote, the strikes are a powerful response to yesterday's attempted Iranian attacks on U.S. forces based in the Middle East. The escalation comes after a period of calm and has sent oil prices climbing again. Republicans threatened repercussions after Anthony Fauci repeatedly invoked the Fifth Amendment rather than answer questions during a contentious Senate hearing over COVID-19 today. NPR's Jonathan Lambert has more.
9: Here's basically how Senator Paul summarized it.
10: Publicly, Anthony Fauci promoted the theory that the virus arose naturally, while privately, he was well aware of a mountain of evidence suggesting the virus originated in the lab.
9: Scientists I've spoken with dispute that characterization. They say that the senator is cherry-picking examples from early in the pandemic when there was a lot of confusion and scientists were constantly updating what they were thinking based on new evidence. Now, most virologists think that evidence supports the virus jumping from an animal to a human, not from a lab.
8: NPR's Jonathan Lambert reporting. Todd Blanche's nomination to become attorney general has stalled. Key Republicans have demanded more assurances about the settlement that gave President Trump and members of his family protection from tax audits. The Senate Judiciary Committee had been scheduled to vote tomorrow to advance Blanche's nomination to the floor, but Republican Senators John Cornyn and Tom Tillis have threatened to withhold their support.
11: Attorneys general from 44 states are calling on the administration to crack down on the booming prediction market industry. NPR's Bobby Allen reports.
12: The Trump administration is currently rewriting the federal rules for the prediction market industry. Companies like Kalshi and Polymarket that have thrived in Trump's second term. And Trump officials want them regulated by the federal government as a type of financial investment product, not gambling. But a newly public letter sent by 44 states sends a clear message to regulators in Washington. State officials view prediction markets as having made an end run around state laws and state taxes, especially when it comes to sports betting, which accounts for most of the billions of dollars wagered on Kalshi and Polymarket. But other topics are popular too, like politics and elections. $200 million has already been wagered on the sites ahead of the midterms. Bobby Allen, NPR News.
11: OpenAI's unintended hacking attack of another AI company was more extensive than initially reported. In an update about its investigation, the ChatGPT maker says its rogue program also broke into several publicly available services like code paste websites and screenshot services. The incident took place during a test of OpenAI's models in a supposedly inescapable lab environment, but the program broke out of the so-called sandbox and gained access to the internet. U.S. stocks fell today. This is NPR News. A new U.S. study suggests invasive mold infections can be an underappreciated threat. CDC researchers found about 450 cases in Atlanta area hospitals over 5 years, with a third of patients dying in the hospital. Mold exposure is a recurring problem after natural disasters. Every year, the residents of a Maryland retirement community brings the joy of snail mail to pen pals born in the era of texting. NPR's Lakshmi Singh reports it's helping some baby boomers and Gen Alphas build friendships.
13: Seven. Yes.
14: There's nothing like a competitive game of bingo to cement a friendship between two people born at least 60 years apart. Oakcrest Senior Living Center held a meet and greet this summer. Retirees finally met their Kingsville Elementary School pen pals after months of exchanging handwritten letters with third graders not used to waiting days, let alone weeks, for a conversation to unfold. 76-year-old Diana Lohr unexpectedly found a kindred spirit in her pen pal.
15: She has put a lot of thought into what she's saying and actually put it all together for me.
14: Pen pals bridging a generational divide. Lakshmi Singh, NPR News.
11: The people of St. Mary's in Newfoundland and Labrador can finally breathe easy after the provincial government agreed to get rid of the foul smell of rotten fish that has for years wafted over their tiny community. The source was 110 3,000-gallon tanks of fermented fish sauce left behind by the Atlantic Seafood Sauce Company more than 20 years ago. It's NPR.
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0: This episode of the Moth Radio Hour was produced by me, Jay Allison, Catherine Burns, and Chloe Salmon, who also hosted this show. Co-producer is Vicky Merrick, associate producer Emily Couch. The stories were directed by Jennifer Hickson. The rest of the Moth leadership team includes Sarah Haberman, Meg Bowles, Kate Tellers, Jennifer Birmingham, Marina Kluche, Suzanne Russ, Brandon Grant, Inga Gladowski, Sarah Jane Johnson, and Aldi Kaza. The Moth would like to thank the Bill and Melinda Gates Foundation for their support of the Moth's global community program. Moth stories are true as remembered and affirmed by the storytellers. Our theme music is by The Drift. 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
2: The heart of Mayor Mamdani's political support is in a string of North Brooklyn and Western Queens neighborhoods playfully called the Commie Corridor. Tomorrow on Morning Edition, we'll take a tour and try to find out why the Democratic Socialist Movement is gaining strength in the city. 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For the rest of tonight, showers, thunderstorms possible, lows in the upper 60s. For tomorrow, much of the same. Showers, thunderstorms are possible, high around 78 degrees, low of about 68 tomorrow night with more rain and thunderstorms possible.
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4: Hi, I'm Garby Bailey, in for Tom Power. Welcome to Q. Common has always been a thinking man's entertainer. As a rapper, an actor, a writer, he brings head and heart to everything he does. When he was a ball boy for the Michael Jordan-era Chicago Bulls, he learned about work ethic, drive, tenacity. Common dropped by to share stories of the athletes, politicians, and fellow musicians that have influenced him throughout his career, and how his latest acting role, playing a villain in the series Silo, has taught him deep lessons about the human condition. Plus, if you still haven't found your song of the summer, we've got a pretty perfect cruising around in the summer tune for you. It's from Winnipeg's Sunday Club. That's coming up on Q.

0: That's Common with B, the title track from his critically acclaimed 2005 album. I'm Garvey Bailey. You're listening to Q, more with Tom and the rapper Common after this.
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0: from his 1994 album Resurrection. That's Common with I Used to Love Her. Before that, you heard the rest of Tom's conversation with Common. The new season of Common's TV show Silo is streaming now on Apple TV Plus.
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0: I'm Garvey Bailey, and for Tom Power, you're listening to Q. Are you someone who attaches feelings to physical things? This is what I'm talking about. Maybe you have a dress that you wore on a really significant day, and now every time you put it on, it brings you joy. Or maybe you have a baby blanket that you've had since childhood that feels like a constant comfort in your life. Maybe it's a lucky penny you carry around in your wallet. It might not make sense to anyone else, but to you, this object is it. It's very important. It holds meaning. Courtney Carmichael from Sunday Club felt this way about her first car, so much so that she wrote a song all about it. Sunday Club are a band from Winnipeg, Manitoba, and they sound like this.

Some people say, leave well enough alone. Those people tend not to be gifted composers. I mean, anybody who's creative will be predisposed to not leave well enough alone, even when that well enough is something as well-established and iconic as a string quartet, which is, at this point, one of the kind of foundational parts of Western classical music. The two violins, viola, cello, classic combination. It's almost like, in the right hands, a single composite instrument played by four people. Still, you can add to it, and that's what Mark Melitz does with this piece for bass clarinet and quartet called Titan, named after the moon of Saturn. And on this episode of New Sounds, we'll hear a number of examples of the string quartet just not being quite enough for these composers. So Robert Hohnstein adds a vibraphone player. Laurie Anderson adds her taped sounds and her own speaking voice. Caroline Shaw adds her singing voice. And Joshua Redman, well, he's a great sax player. You can guess what he's adding to the string quartet. I'm John Schaefer. Hope you'll stay with us. We'll get to all of that in just a moment. But first, here's a short piece by John Adams from his work called John's Book of Alleged Dances, a fun piece that he wrote for the Kronos Quartet some years ago. And what he adds to the string quartet are the sounds of a sampled prepared piano. The alleged dance that we'll hear is called Judah to Ocean. Here's the Kronos Quartet playing music by John Adams.

That's the Kronos Quartet playing music written by John Adams. John's Book of Alleged Dances is a series of short works for a string quartet with the sampled sounds of a prepared piano. And the piece we just heard is called Judah to Ocean. And that gets us started on an edition of New Sounds devoted to the String Quartet Plus. In this next case, that plus is the bass clarinet. Mark Mellitz, post-minimalist composer based in Detroit, has written a piece called Titan, named after the Saturn moon, and it's in 8 parts, all of them quite short. We're going to hear 5 of them, played by the Friction Quartet, with Jeff Anderle playing the bass clarinet. All 5 have fanciful titles like Velvet Kickbox Hydroxy and Hyperion Choroid. Not sure what all that means, but it's fun stuff. There are clear references to minimalism and perhaps less obvious influences from folk fiddling, especially Swedish folk or Scandinavian folk fiddling, in this first excerpt we're going to hear, called Vänern Kivu Hamar. Those are the names of 3 lakes. Vänern is a lake in Sweden. Kivu is in East Africa. Hamar is in Iraq. Somehow this all relates to the moon Titan? I don't know. But it's music by Mark Mellitz, played by the Friction Quartet, and Jeff Anderle playing the bass clarinet.

0: That's music by Mark Mellitz. Titan is the name of this suite of eight pieces. We've heard five of them, written for the combination of string quartet and bass clarinet. The clarinetist here is Jeff Anderley, performing with the Friction Quartet. Five movements from the piece called Titan. Still to come, we've got a work by Robert Hohnstein that also has this kind of post-minimalist rhythmic aesthetic to it, except that it features percussionist Abby Fisher playing a vibraphone instead of a bass clarinet. And we've got a number of other works that pair the string quartet with something else. In a moment, that something else will be Laurie Anderson. So stay with us for that. I'm John Schaefer, and you're listening to New Sounds.
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0: This piece of music is called the Disinformation Polka, and it is not, as you might think, a response to our current moment. It's actually a work from the 1990s by Fred Frith, the English musician, written for the accordion player Guy Klusevic and his Polka from the Fringe project. Is the Disinformation Polka really a polka? Well, if he says it is, it is. There are even stranger things in Guy Klusevic's Polka from the Fringe project, some of which we'll hear tomorrow night, along with some of Guy's more serious projects. He was an extraordinary musician and composer, passed away just over a year ago, but in the 80s, 90s, and aughts, he was a pretty regular part of our New Sounds programming. And we'll remember Guy Klusevic tomorrow night. These New Sounds programs are available for on-demand listening online at newsounds.org. Every program has a number to make it easy to find. This is New Sounds number 5168. If you'd like to hear this program again, the easiest way to do that is to just type into your browser New Sounds 5168, and you'll get this hour full of string quartets plus something else. And we'll return to the Kronos Quartet next, and the record Landfall, which is a collaboration they did with Laurie Anderson. The album was done in the wake of Hurricane Sandy, when Laurie Anderson actually lost a lot of her gear and instruments and scores and, you know, just years of work when her place here in Manhattan flooded. And of course, you know, the larger issue of climate change and superstorms becoming more common is a kind of looming presence in this album, Landfall. But it's also a Laurie Anderson piece, which means it is shot through with streaks of humor. And this excerpt called Dreams is one of them. Here's Laurie Anderson and the Kronos Quartet from their collaboration Landfall.

Don't you hate it when people tell you their dreams? You know, they say things like, I had this dream. There was this man, and he was my father. No, wait. He was my uncle. No, wait. He was my father. Wait, I'm not sure. And you say, please don't tell me your dream. But they go on anyway. Yeah, it was my father, and he had this bloody severed head. And they're telling you the dream like it's a movie that you might want to see sometime. And not something that's happening only in the back of their own head. You know, a while ago I was in Germany. And I walked into a huge recording studio. And in the middle of the studio was a man wearing no clothes, playing the flute, and covered with flies. And there were enormous mics all over the room. And when I got closer, I saw that the flies were actually tiny microphones attached all over his body. And these mics picked up every little sound. So the engineers kept saying, we can hear your shirt rustling. Can you take it off? And a few minutes later, your pants are really loud. They're going to have to go, too. And you know, the shoes are deafening. So he was standing there shivering and playing. And there were mics inside the flute, too, that recorded his breath as it blew through the tube and turned into notes. And in the mix, the sounds from all the microphones combined into a huge symphony. And when you put headphones on, the sound was really so spatial. The breath rushes into one ear and curves around the top of your skull in chords and harmonics, and turns around and around and blows out the other ear. So being in your head is like being in a huge, drafty bar with the wind blowing through. No, it wasn't like being in a head filled with brains and blood and teeth. Something completely light and empty and full

and a piece called Continuous Interior, which is a collaboration between Abby Fisher, the percussionist, and the Bergamot String Quartet. Fisher plays the vibraphone, and of course the string quartet play the usual violins, viola, cello. There are three parts to Continuous Interior, and rather than give them fancy Italian titles like Allegro and Andante, he gives them English titles that really kind of describe the mood of each piece. So part one, flickering, light. Second, languid, dreamy. And the third, urgent, breathless. Here are Abby Fisher and the Bergamot Quartet to play Continuous Interior by Robert Hohnstein.

0: Music by Robert Hohnstein, called Continuous Interior, a three-part work for string quartet and vibraphone. You heard the Bergamot Quartet playing the strings, the violins, viola, and cello. Abby Fisher playing the vibraphone, and the marking on that last movement, urgent, breathless, certainly, it takes you for a ride, doesn't it? And neatly contrasting the very atmospheric central movement of the piece, which is something the vibraphone does really well. So that combination of vibes and strings put to good use by Robert Hohnstein in this piece, Continuous Interior. In a moment, Caroline Shaw, the vocalist and composer, performs a piece with the Ataka Quartet, and the string quartet Brooklyn Rider collaborates with sax player and composer Joshua Redman. We'll hear both of those as we continue in a moment with New Sounds.
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0: 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All of that and more at newsounds.org. All right, on to Caroline Shaw, who has had a long working relationship with the Ataka Quartet. Caroline is a violinist and vocalist, as well as a Pulitzer Prize-winning composer. And the song that we'll hear pairs her own voice with the strings of the Ataka Quartet and is called simply Other Song. We'll follow that with a final collaboration between a string quartet and a soloist, and this time it's Brooklyn Rider. They don't all live in Brooklyn anymore, but that's where they formed. And the sax player Joshua Redman. Their collaborative record called Sun on Sand features eight works by composer Patrick Zimmerle, and all of them written as part of a suite that he called Aspects of Darkness and Light. So from that album, we'll hear a piece called Soft Focus, Joshua Redman on tenor sax with Brooklyn Rider. First, here's the Ataka Quartet with the voice of composer Caroline Shaw singing her Other Song.

That's music composed by Patrick Zimmerle, American composer, for the combination of sax player Joshua Redman and the string quartet known as Brooklyn Rider. The album is called Sun on Sand, a collection of eight works that Zimmerle composed. That one is called Soft Focus, and in the background you're hearing Between Dog and Wolf reprise, bringing back material from earlier in the record. Prior to that, we heard Other Song, written by Caroline Shaw, performed by her and the Ataka Quartet. Caroline singing, the Ataka Quartet playing the usual violins, viola, and cello. And that's going to wrap things up for this edition of New Sounds. I'm John Schaefer. Thanks for being with us.

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1: On WNYC in New York, 70 degrees with clouds. It's 5:32. Good morning. I'm Michael Hill. New York City health officials say they're working to increase compliance with a new law designed to prevent Legionnaires' disease. That says outbreak on the Upper East Side this summer has killed six people. WNYC's Caroline Lewis reports.
2: Buildings with water cooling towers have to test them regularly to make sure they're free of the disease-causing Legionella bacteria. Starting on May 8th, buildings had to submit those test results to the city once a month instead of every 3 months. But about 20% of buildings citywide are not yet in compliance, even as the Upper East Side outbreak makes headlines. City health officials say they're educating building owners and issuing violations during cooling tower inspections. But some city council members say they want more aggressive enforcement.
1: A federal judge in Newark is dismissing the Trump administration's lawsuit seeking New Jersey's voter registration records. The Justice Department argued federal law required the state to turn over voter roll information, but the judge ruled the government had not shown it was entitled to the records under the Civil Rights Act. The decision comes just days after New Jersey disclosed a software glitch that improperly registered thousands of non-citizens to vote. The Justice Department did not immediately respond to a request for comment. New York City is giving Knicks fans a chance to own a piece of championship history. The Department of Transportation and the Department of Citywide Administrative Services are auctioning off one of the blue and orange Champions Way street signs that hung along Broadway during the Knicks 2026 ticker tape parade. The city created 30 of the signs for parade day, two for every intersection on the route. Bidding started at $100 yesterday and runs through August 12th. Go New York, go New York, go. We did it. A and E trains both ways running with delays, plus the Uptown F. Downtown 4 and 6 trains are running express from 125th Street to Grand Central. NJ Transit says some early morning cancellations in the Raritan Valley line. Check before going this morning. Normal traffic on the roads reported right now. Alternate side parking and the meters are in effect on this Wednesday, this Thursday, July 30th. The air quality is good today, though there are low amounts of weed and grass pollen in the air, and the UV index is high today between 2 and 3 o'clock this afternoon. 70 with some clouds right now. We do have a chance of showers with some thunderstorms this afternoon. Partly sunny, 77 for a high with a light wind. Tonight, a low around 67. Sunny and 83 tomorrow as we warm up. Saturday, partly sunny and 84. And then on Sunday, chance of afternoon showers and 81.
3: It's Morning Edition from NPR News. I'm Leila Fadel.
4: And I'm Michelle Martin. Good morning. It's been a week of violence in the occupied West Bank. This was set off on Friday when Israel's military said Israeli settlers entered a Palestinian village in an area that is supposed to be off limits to Israeli citizens. In the confrontation that followed, two Israelis and four Palestinians were killed. There's been a wave of retaliation from settlers against Palestinian communities. NPR's Emily Feng has been reporting in the West Bank this week, and she's with us now. Good morning, Emily.
5: Good morning, Michelle.
4: Could you just describe the atmosphere there?
5: Yeah, I have been to the West Bank many times after the Hamas attack on Israel from another Palestinian territory, Gaza. But on this trip to the West Bank, I saw even higher levels of desperation than before. Just listen to this man, Ahmed Dwekat. He's from Beita, which is a village south of the area the Israeli army has sealed off after that clash. He says, we're out of breath. We have no breath, meaning they're totally exhausted. Because his village is surrounded by four Israeli settlements, which have been forcibly taking control of houses and farmlands on the edge of his village, hemming the Palestinians in. And now communities like his are saying settlers feel even more emboldened to carry out violence.
4: Did they give you examples of that?
5: There have been nightly attacks and also thefts during the day from Israeli settlers, including in this village not far away called Kusra, where on Sunday, arsonists burnt down the village mosque at night. Mohammed Al-Haj Ahmed was one of the residents who told me he saw the flames first. So he's describing here the Hebrew graffiti that was left on the mosque, one vowing revenge and another, quote, saying,

0: That's the Lone Bellow with their song, I Did It For Love. They play tonight. That's the Lone Bellow with their song, I Did It For Love. They play tonight at 92NY. You can find details and their live set in our studio at newsounds.org.
1: We're at 65 right now in Ridgefield, Connecticut, 68 in Rye, New York, and 63 in Randolph, New Jersey. In the big city right now, 70 degrees in Soho with clouds. We have a chance of showers with thunderstorms this afternoon. It'll be a partly sunny day with a high of 77 and a light wind. Tomorrow, sunny and 83. Saturday, partly sunny, 84. Sunday, chance of showers in 81. Downtown 4 and 6 subways are running with delays this morning, and NJ Transit has some cancellations on its main Bergen County and Raritan Valley lines. Alternate side parking and the meters are in effect. It's 5:45.
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1: It's Morning Edition on WNYC. I'm Michael Hill. The Mamdani administration will begin construction of the first busway in the Bronx next month. The new design will only allow buses, trucks, and emergency vehicles to travel through it. WNYC's Ramsey Khalifa reports on the changes coming to East Tremont Avenue, where rush hour buses barely move faster than pedestrians.
3: Anybody who frequents the BX36 bus on Tremont Avenue will tell you what they think about the service, and it isn't positive.
4: It's terrible, because they come crowded all the time. And then sometimes they send short buses on the route, and they know they just pick up a lot of people. Sometimes you be waiting a long time.
3: That's Catherine Abrams. She's been riding buses on Tremont for most of her life, and the city knows it's

0: terrible too. That's why they're building the borough's first busway, similar to the one in Manhattan on 14th Street. New restrictions will apply along the stretch between 3rd Avenue and Southern Boulevard. Any car drivers who enter the street will have to take the next exit or else face a ticket.
1: They don't have no choice if you make it a law.
0: The Mamdani administration isn't stopping there. Tremont Avenue was selected to be one of 5 bus rapid transit corridors as part of the mayor's new plan to improve bus speed citywide. That means in the long term, Tremont will get modern bus stations with enclosures, physical barriers protecting the bus lane, and upgrades that make stoplights turn green when a bus approaches.
2: These streets and dozens of other routes across the 5 boroughs will receive dedicated rapid service and infrastructure improvements that finally put riders first.
0: The goal? Speed up buses by at least 20%, saving riders several minutes on every trip. 39-year-old Image Brown is eager for the city to pick up the pace along Tremont.
3: I think, like, you just got to be patient, you know what I mean, and just hold it down. You know, it is gets to, like, a lot of traffic and stuff, you know. Just got to just roll with the flow, you know, it's New York flow.
0: If the upgrades work as planned, that New York flow will finally move a bit faster for bus riders. Ramzi Khalife, WNYC News.

0: The structural failure at a Midtown office to housing conversion project from the developer Metroloft triggered a blitz of safety inspection sweeps by the city's Department of Buildings. But the agency still has not visited every Metroloft site. WNYC's David Brand reports.
1: WNYC reviewed buildings records for 21 office conversion projects handled by Metroloft. The Department of Buildings has inspected 15 of them in the week since a pair of columns buckled and halted work at the Metroloft project on East 42nd Street. But the records show inspectors haven't visited six others, including a 29-story high-rise at 20 Broad Street. Nick Bueno lives in Miami, but I caught up with him while he was visiting family on the sixth floor of that building. He's wondering why inspectors left them out.
2: I'm assuming that they hopefully did something different between those and this one, but I would hope that they at least take a look into it.
1: Film producer Sam Minetti lives in the building. He says he feels safe and trusts the way the buildings run.
3: I haven't noticed anything negative in terms of, you know, structure or safety. They keep it in good order, quick to fix things.
1: Metroloft declined to comment. The company no longer owns the building after nearly defaulting on its mortgage 2 years ago. 20 Broad Street's current management company, Graystar, also declined to comment. A spokesperson for the buildings department says its investigation is ongoing and would not say why inspectors visited some Metroloft sites and not others. But he said anyone with concerns can call 311 to request an inspection. David Brand, WNYC News.
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0: It is 5:51 and you're listening to Morning Edition on WNYC in New York. Coming up a little bit later, Republican Senator Rand Paul really went after Dr. Anthony Fauci yesterday during a Senate hearing on COVID-19.
6: Publicly, Anthony Fauci promoted the theory that the virus arose naturally, while privately, he was well aware of a mountain of evidence suggesting the virus originated in the lab.
0: Dr. Fauci invoked the Fifth Amendment against self-incrimination and refused to answer any questions during the hearing. That story in about 15 minutes. We're at 70 degrees right now with clouds in Soho, a chance of showers with thunderstorms this afternoon. Partly sunny and 77 for high with a light wind. Yes, it's still summer. And then tomorrow sunny and 83 with a calm wind. Alternate side parking and the meters are in effect.
7: 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I'm Michelle Martin.
8: And I'm Leila Fadel. Good morning. There's a surge of new independent bookstores in the U.S. More than 600 opened last year, nearly double from the year before. That's according to the American Booksellers Association, which predicts hundreds more this year. Reagan Jones with member station WUOT in Knoxville reports.
9: It's poetry open mic night at Fable Hollow Coffee and Bookshop. Max Hunt is a regular. He recently graduated with a master's in creative writing and prefers reading at this bookstore to academic circles.
10: I find that the environment here is a lot more supportive and a lot more open. Like whenever I read a funny poem, people actually laugh at it as opposed to just going, you know?
9: Fable Hollow has become much more than a place for people to pick up their next read. They host several themed gatherings. Sarah Stepp has attended a number of them.
11: I started by joining their fantasy book club that they had, and I actually met two of my very best friends through book club here, and so it's kind of a sentimental place for me.
9: Experts say booksellers are able to keep their finger on the pulse of the populations they serve in a way that other retailers cannot. Linda Marie Barrett is the executive director of the Southern Independent Booksellers Alliance.
12: You're kind of like a bartender or therapist when you're a bookseller, so you have a really good insight into what your community might be missing or needing.
9: One testament to that idea is The Bottom, a bookstore that caters to Knoxville's Black community. Anastasia Williams runs the bookshop there. She says here, readers have access to stories that mirror their own.
13: Black authors make up about 5, maybe 6% of published works in the book industry, and so it's easy for them to get lost.
9: The Bottom also spearheads a number of advocacy initiatives. For one, it focuses on books banned at schools in Tennessee. The Bottom's Banned Book Club tackles titles like Toni Morrison's The Bluest Eye and Angie Thomas's The Hate U Give. For member Sarah Taylor, joining the club allows her to take these discussions beyond the page.
14: I hadn't realized that book bans were as big of a deal as they are. And so I did go to the school board meeting and learned a lot about the local politics. That was an education for me.
9: Bookstore offerings have also become more niche. For example, Good Girl Books is Tennessee's first romance-only brick-and-mortar bookstore. The store also has a mobile book truck and hosts events around town, like at this brewery called Zool Beer Company. Here, readers are invited to come hang out, chat over their favorite chapters, or read solo. Callie Snell is here with her mom and a friend.
15: It's just a third space, which like people are kind of desperate for.
9: Snell is far from the only one who feels this way. Independent booksellers say they're able to offer what AI or Amazon can't. A reason for people to gather in person. And for readers like Kate Bolden, the Romance Book Gathering is all about the energy.
16: The world's kind of on fire, so, you know, meeting other people who like to read happy things is always a good thing.
9: So, whether you're looking to embark on an epic quest, find your next book boyfriend, or just meet some new people, your local bookstore could be the perfect place to start. For NPR News, I'm Reagan Jones in Knoxville.
17: Demand from AI data centers has caused computer memory to get a lot more expensive. It's subverting a theory that tech tends to get faster and cheaper over time. Our colleagues from The Indicator, Darian Woods and Waylon Wong, explain.
18: Steve Burke got into building computers when he was a teenager.
19: I built my first system when I was 15, so my dad took me to CompUSA, which is no longer in business.
20: R.I.P. I remember going to CompUSA with my dad.
18: Today, Steve runs a website called Gamers Nexus that covers the computer industry. Over the decades, he's seen the cost of processors and memory and storage come way down.
20: But in the last year, the AI industry's demand for RAM or memory has sent prices skyrocketing. Some products have doubled in price or more.
18: That's not really supposed to happen because of something called Moore's Law. It's named for the late Gordon Moore, the co-founder of Intel and a tech industry pioneer. Here he is back in 2006 when his law was going strong.
21: You know that next year you'll be able to buy something cheaper and more powerful, providing it's electronic.
18: That claim was born out of a prediction he made, that the number of transistors, those microscopic switches that make computer chips work, that could fit on a chip would double every year, making electronics faster, smaller, cheaper. This idea became known as Moore's Law.
22: I love talking about Moore's Law.
20: Iris Bahar is a computer science professor and head of the computer science department at the Colorado School of Mines.
18: Iris says the computing industry saw tremendous growth in performance through the 90s and early 2000s. But as chips and transistors shrunk in size, achieving these exponential gains got harder.
22: When you're operating in these single nanometer scale, you really are looking at these, you know, single electrons. This just is a real physical limit.
20: To put a nanometer in perspective, a single human red blood cell is 7,000 nanometers wide.
18: Iris says occasionally, some people in the industry would start drafting the obituary for Moore's Law. But then there would be some breakthrough.
20: Just last month, IBM announced it had created the world's smallest transistor, measuring under 1 nanometer.
18: Long live Moore's Law!
20: But Iris says it is requiring more creativity and money to achieve these advancements. And we can no longer take for granted that improvements in technology are associated with cheaper prices. And that's because of our old friends, supply and demand. Right now, demand is huge for computing power and memory.
18: The RAMpocalypse.
20: Memory prices are going through the roof, thanks to the AI boom and the rapid build-out of data centers. These facilities require a lot of computing power and a lot of memory.
18: Take OpenAI. Last year, it announced a partnership where Samsung will be one of the main suppliers of memory for OpenAI's Stargate initiative. This is a $500 billion AI infrastructure project.
20: Steve Burke of Gamers Nexus says the amount of memory OpenAI needs for Stargate amounts to 40% of the world's supply.
19: That was really, for me, the one that stands out as the peak of, okay, this is going to be a problem.
20: AI companies have a seemingly unending appetite for computing power and the deep pockets to match. The billion-dollar question is, can technological breakthroughs keep up with the incredible demand for more computing power?
18: Who knows? Maybe in a few years, it will once again be time to dust off the Moore's Law death notice. Darian Woods,
20: Weilin Wong, NPR News.
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0: Good morning. People who flee to the U.S. to escape violence and persecution in their home countries are finding the path to asylum much harder since President Trump returned to office.
24: What you're really seeing is a concerted attack on asylum from all fronts by the administration.
0: I'm Michael Hill. It's Morning Edition from NPR and WNYC. Former FBI Director James Comey asked the judge to throw out his case. The Federal Reserve holds interest rates steady, but financial markets show growing anxiety. And New York is playing in the first ever game of the Women's Professional Baseball League this Saturday. We'll talk to two players who grew up in this area. It's Thursday, July 30th. The news is next.
25: Live from NPR News in Washington, I'm Janine Hurst. A Senate committee vote on Todd Blanche's nomination to be Attorney General has been postponed after two key Republicans, Senators John Cornyn and Tom Tillis, threatened to derail it over the deal Blanche made to settle President Trump's lawsuit against the IRS and the $1.8 billion anti-weaponization fund. The deal prevents the government from auditing Trump, his family, or their businesses. Cornyn says he's still waiting for proof the fund had been canceled and the IRS deal with Trump revised.
26: Well, I think they realize now that we're serious, and I think Senator Tillis is pretty much on the same page that I am. So they better get real, and there's not much time left.
25: Cornyn says he sent the Justice Department the exact language he wants, but that they couldn't come to an agreement in time for another nomination vote this morning. Cornyn's support is critical to Blanche's nomination. Former FBI Director James Comey is asking a judge to throw out threats against him as a vindictive prosecution. NPR's Carrie Johnson reports Comey says he's being singled out because he criticizes President Trump.
27: Lawyers for Comey say the Justice Department moved to indict him to make the president happy. Comey says his 8647 Instagram post of seashells on the beach was not advocating violence against Trump. Rather, he says it was protected political speech. In new court papers, Comey says the Secret Service surveilled him last year, even though agents doubted there was a legal basis to do so. He says DOJ relied on an unreliable source long estranged from Comey to build the criminal threat case against him. The prosecutor who moved ahead with the Comey indictment had little experience and took on the matter only after others left the case. Trump celebrated the charges and later posted an image of Comey in a prison jumpsuit. Carrie Johnson, NPR News.
25: Louisiana's largest school district is hanging up posters of the Ten Commandments before the school year starts next week. This after a federal appeals court cleared the way for the posters earlier this year. The Gulf State Newsroom's Aubrey Yuhas reports some districts have moved slowly.
4: The Fifth Circuit allowed Louisiana's law requiring public schools to display the Ten Commandments in every classroom to take effect in February. Ruling a lawsuit filed by families and civil rights groups was premature because the posters hadn't been displayed yet. Some districts hung them right away, but others waited, including Jefferson Parish, a New Orleans suburb that enrolls more than 45,000 students. In July, the district's chief legal counsel told principals to install donated posters before teachers returned to campus. A spokesperson for the ACLU of Louisiana said they plan to ask the U.S. Supreme Court to decide if the state's law and a similar one in Texas violate the First Amendment. For NPR News, I'm Aubrey Yuhas in New Orleans.
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0: On WNYC in New York, 69 with clouds at 4 minutes after 6. Good Thursday morning. I'm Michael Hill. The advocacy group Transportation Alternatives and several city officials are calling on New York's Attorney General and the City Council to crack down on the sale of illegal high-speed electric motorbikes. That's after a 17-year-old died in a crash near City Hall yesterday. Jamani Williams is the New York City public advocate.
5: What compounds the hurt is a fact that it was preventable.
0: Supporters want State Attorney General Tish James to issue a consumer alert similar to the one in California. They're also backing City Council legislation that would restrict sales of the devices. A structural failure at a Midtown office building is bringing new attention to the city's engineering review rules. The city's buildings department ordered the developer Metroloft to hire an outside firm to scrutinize plans for that project, as well as a neighboring building. Those peer reviews are not required in most cases. Drexel University engineering professor Abi Aguilera says they should be, because peer reviews add another layer of protection against major errors.
6: The consequences and the risk of collapse, it's just so enormous.
0: Columns bent and floors sag this month at a housing conversion project on East 42nd Street. A buildings department spokesperson says the agency has not determined the cause or identified any problems at the neighboring structure. Metroloft and the project engineer both declined to comment. The long-stalled dreams of a floating pool on the East River next to Manhattan will have to float on for another year. WNYC's Leo Quigley reports on new problems with the project.
7: The so-called Plus Pool is going to have to wait until at least next summer. The project's organizers have spent more than 15 years trying to build a pool in the East River, and it was finally supposed to open this summer for testing after getting city and state funding. But now its backers say it's once again being delayed because of flood protection work that's being done in the waterway. The prototype of the Plus Pool, called the Pool One, is basically ready to go, but organizers say they're now waiting until summer 2027. The pool has faced other issues, including gobs of seaweed from the river being caught in its filters and concerns from the health department about water quality.
0: Delays on Uptown 2 and 3 trains, plus Downtown 4 and 6 trains, some cancellations on NJ Transit's Raritan Valley Line, alternate side parking, and the meters are in effect. 69 with clouds, a chance of showers with storms today, partly sunny and 77.
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17: It's Morning Edition from NPR News. I'm Michelle Martin.
8: And I'm Leila Fadel. Good morning. Senator Rand Paul is threatening to hold the government's former top infectious disease expert, Dr. Anthony Fauci, in contempt of Congress.
17: That after yesterday on Capitol Hill, Paul and other Republican lawmakers asked Fauci about the origins of the COVID pandemic and berated him about the government's response. Fauci invoked the Fifth Amendment over 100 times and didn't answer.
8: We have NPR's Ari Daniel with the latest. Good morning, Ari.
9: Good morning.
8: So what exactly was this hearing about?
9: Well, Senator Paul subpoenaed Fauci to appear before the Committee on Homeland Security and Governmental Affairs. Paul has argued for years that the SARS-CoV-2 virus came from a lab in China and says that Fauci, who helped lead the federal COVID-19 response, concealed this. Fauci strongly denies the accusation. He says the scientific evidence suggests the virus spilled over naturally from an animal into a human, and many virologists agree.
8: Okay, and how did yesterday's hearing unfold?
9: As expected, Paul's opening statement accused Fauci of funding the very research that may have helped engineer the virus. He encouraged Fauci to make a public apology.
12: I hope today Dr. Fauci will come clean, admit it was a mistake to fund dangerous research in China.
9: In his opening statement, Fauci said he believes Paul has a, quote, unhinged obsession with him.
13: The sole reason he is calling me before this committee is to get me to say something, anything, that could vindicate his repeated public pledges that I end up, in his words, quote, behind bars.
9: After that opening statement, Fauci didn't say anything else besides invoking the Fifth Amendment to every question, even the most benign, like what color tie he was wearing.
8: Oh, wow. Fauci has testified a lot about these issues in the past. Why invoke his right against self-incrimination now?
9: Before President Biden left office, he granted Fauci a blanket pardon covering him from 2014 through early 2025. But legal experts say Fauci could still be accused of perjury if, say, he said something at yesterday's hearing that contradicted what he said in the past under oath. It's worth noting that invoking the Fifth Amendment is not an admission of wrongdoing. Jennifer Mason McAward is a law professor at the University of Notre Dame.
14: Saying that you are protected by the Constitution is just something you're entitled to do as a citizen of the United States.
8: What happens next?
9: Paul has already said he plans to hold a vote next week on whether Fauci should be held in contempt of Congress. An affirmative vote could eventually lead to a fine, jail time, or both.
8: And what kind of longer-term impacts might this hearing have?
9: Right. So Georges Benjamin, the head of the American Public Health Association, told me that a hearing like this, combined with recent cuts to federal agencies, it all adds up to undermining public health in the U.S.
15: We've seen it every day, right? The inability to respond effectively to hantavirus, measles, cyclosporine.
9: Benjamin says the need for educated and evidence-based health policy is more urgent than ever. Democratic Senator Andrew Kim said at yesterday's hearing it may be harder to find people to do those things.
16: These firing and these cuts, they're creating a chilling effect, honestly, a chilling effect for the next generation of people who might consider stepping up to serve our nation.
9: Especially, he says, if they fear attacks like this.
8: That's NPR's Ari Daniel. Thank you, Ari.
9: Thank you, Leila.
17: Dr. Celine Gounder also watched Dr. Fauci's appearance in the Senate. Like him, she is also an infectious disease expert. She was among those who advised the Biden transition team on the pandemic, and she is an editor at large for public health with KFF Health News. Dr. Gounder, welcome back. Thanks so much for joining us once again.
21: Great to be here.
17: You know, that hearing was so contentious. I think it was easy to get lost and forget some of the specific issues at play. So let's try to home in on a few of those. Senator Rand Paul said even if Dr. Fauci was not directly responsible for closing schools and businesses during the pandemic, he encouraged officials to do so.
13: Presidents, governors, mayors, school boards, corporations, and Congress all bear responsibility for the decisions they made. The COVID lockdown, however, could never have been inflicted without you aiding and abetting the crime.
17: So how much influence did Dr. Fauci have over COVID policy?
21: So Dr. Fauci was the leading face, leading expert on the COVID response, highly respected and clearly very influential. In terms of legal authority, he did not have legal authority to close any schools. However, he clearly had influence over, for example, Governor Cuomo's decisions in New York State, Mayor Bill de Blasio, Governor Newsom out in California. So he was very influential. But I think it's really important to look at who actually had the power. And the power sat with, there's over 13,000 school districts, public school districts in this country. So those districts, their boards, their governors. And then at that time, 34 states, you had teachers unions that were at the bargaining table. And so that's who made the decision. And if you look at studies since as to what predicted whether when particular school districts reopened, because basically everybody closed in the spring, what predicted whether they reopened was actually political partisanship, far and away number one predictor. So depending on if you were in a red district or a blue district. And secondarily, far secondarily, was the strength of the teachers union in that area. COVID rates actually played little to no role in the decisions to reopen. And so if political partisanship is really what's driving it, it's not really the advice of scientists or experts like Dr. Fauci.
17: I mean, is there something you think, as you heard Rand Paul and others repeatedly press Dr. Fauci to apologize, is there anything in your view that he should apologize for? Is there something he should have done differently?
21: Well, I do think with respect to masks, with respect to recognizing publicly that this was airborne, that had real implications for the public, but also very much for healthcare workers. And I remember March of 2020, I was wearing N95 masks in the hospital, and it was not clear that that was the guidance yet. And so that could have resulted in people getting infected with COVID at that time, in terms of the lay public. The mixed messaging, I think, was also confusing as well.
17: So as you also heard, Senator Paul believes that COVID-19 was made in a lab. The White House seems also to be very committed to this. I mean, the White House has a whole section of its website supporting what's called the lab leak theory. Is there credible evidence supporting that? And is there evidence in the documents that Dr. Fauci actually suppressed the lab leak theory, as a number of the lawmakers suggested?
21: Yeah, so let's take the first of that. So in terms of the timeline here, Senator Paul released not all, but some of Dr. Fauci's diaries over the weekend, and I have actually read through all of them. If you look through, so starting in February of 2020, looking at the timeline. So he's called in to have a conversation, January 31st, where he's told by a colleague, they're concerned that this might be from a lab. And he is told, and this is Dr. Christian Anderson, one of the leaders in this space, if you think the virus came from a lab, you should write a scientific paper on it. That's what Fauci tells him. And then as Fauci is being alerted to his concerns, Fauci says, we need to bring in the experts on this. So he calls together the top evolutionary biologists, the top virologists. He's not a virologist himself, even though he's an infectious disease specialist. So he's deferring to other experts in the space and asking them, okay, here are your initial concerns. And what evolves as more and more data comes in, they become more and more certain that they think this is a natural origin, but are very much entertaining the possibility that this could be a lab incident. I think what's happened is over time, over the 2 years after those initial conversations, more and more data was gathered. And then 2 years later in 2022, there are two papers that end up being published in Science where they bring together all of that, and it really points towards a natural spillover event. And, why do we think we can say that? So there are a few different reasons for that. So one is when you look at these kinds of events historically, they have historically been from spillovers. So whether that's HIV, Ebola, tuberculosis, measles, you go back in time in history, these have all been from natural spillover events from animals into humans. Secondly, when you look at what the testing they were able to do from the wet market, there was a mix of DNA from rat, raccoon, dogs, as well as civets with SARS-CoV-2 virus. So there was clearly some sort of intersection there, but the Chinese had already cleared out the animals, so they couldn't test the animals themselves. Mm-hmm. And then for the lab leak theory, what's going against it is we see it really evidence of two different separate introductions of the virus, COVID virus, into people. With lab leak, you would expect one, with one specific variant of the virus, not two.
17: So you're saying that the weight of evidence still points to a sort of transmission, natural transmission, as opposed to this lab leak. That is what the evidence suggests. So before we let you go, we have about a minute here. You can't help but notice the vitriol that was directed at Dr. Fauci. And I'm just wondering if you have a theory about why that is. I mean, scientists sometimes disagree. In fact, they often disagree about what the evidence shows, especially in a situation that they isn't fully understood. So what's your theory about why there is so much vitriol directed at him?
21: I think people still have a lot of pain, a lot of anger, PTSD, frankly, from the pandemic, and they're looking for someone to blame for that. And I think Dr. Fauci, the mistake he made was to be the face of the pandemic, to be that lightning rod, to embody all of that. And in the future, particularly given in this era of identity politics, people trust who looks and sounds and votes like them. And I think we need more state and local experts embodying that messaging in the future. Secondly, I think public officials just need to be more transparent about what values they are weighing and the experts they are leaning on.
17: All right. That is infectious disease expert Dr. Celine Gounder. Dr. Gounder, thank you so much. This is NPR News.
0: And this is WNYC in New York, coming up on 6:20 on this Thursday morning. Later on Morning Edition, the Trump administration is letting DHS staff send asylum cases directly to immigration court without even interviewing the people applying for asylum. Asylum approvals in those courts are at a lowest rate in two decades. That story in about 15 minutes.
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0: Sixty-eight with clouds. Now we've lost a couple of degrees this morning. We do have a chance of showers with thunderstorms this afternoon. It'll be a partly sunny day. The high temperature, only 77. Yes, it's still summer. Yes, it's July is coming to a close. A light wind as well. And then tomorrow's forecast, sunny and 83 with a calm wind. Saturday, partly sunny and 84. Then on Sunday, a chance of afternoon showers and a high of 81. Alternate side parking and the meters are in effect, and we have delays this morning on the 2, 3, and 6 subways. It's 6:21.

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1: It's Morning Edition on WNYC. I'm Michael Hill. The heart of Mayor Mamdani's political support is in a string of neighborhoods in western Queens and North Brooklyn. It's known as the Commie Corridor. WNYC's Bridget Bergen toured the neighborhoods with the political analyst who coined that phrase, visiting a handful of sites that hint at why the Democratic Socialist movement is growing.
2: Michael Lang loves studying New York City neighborhoods. He's been analyzing electoral trends and demographics across the city to explain the rise of Mayor Zoran Mamdani and the Democratic Socialists of America. Our first stop on this tour is in Astoria.
3: It's a beautiful building, you know.
2: We're standing in front of a six-story apartment building, the Princess Martha, where Mamdani lived in a one-bedroom apartment before moving to Gracie Mansion. A Greek flag hangs above a stoop a couple doors down.
3: For a long time, it was, you know, kind of a bastion of, like, white ethnic homeowners, Greeks, Italians. I mean, the Archie Bunker is, of course, fictional, but he lives in Astoria.
2: The neighborhood has changed since that 1970s-era sitcom, with more Latinos and Middle Eastern immigrants. Lang says Astoria is now a prime example of a new, powerful political constituency, the renter class. More than 80% of households in the neighborhood are renters, and the cost of living crisis is real.
3: As affordability has really become such a salient talking point and narrative in the Democratic Party, this kind of a renter is now like a political identity of sorts, and this class has cohered a real political bloc. And also in a place like New York City, age and kind of whether you own your home versus whether you rent it, relatively correlated.
2: Mamdani's political identity reflects the shifting politics in Astoria. In 2016, Vermont Senator Bernie Sanders beat Hillary Clinton in the Democratic presidential primary here. In 2018, Alexandria Ocasio-Cortez ousted longtime Representative Joseph Crowley. And in 2020, voters elected Mamdani to the state assembly. Lang says the neighborhoods in the Commie Corridor share some common characteristics.
3: These areas are getting younger. Younger people are becoming even more politicized, and that's kind of driving the change.
2: Our next stops on the tour of the Commie Corridor were all part of a scene that's trendy, queer, accepting, and radical. It's a mix that hints at the broad appeal of the Democratic Socialist movement growing across the country in places like Colorado, Michigan, and Minnesota.
4: My name is Gustavo Bordillo. I'm one of the co-chairs of the New York City Democratic Socialists of America. We're in Brooklyn, in Bushwick, at a worker-owned cooperative called Boyfriend Co-op, and it's a cafe and a bar, and they've hosted many of our socials and events and fundraisers here, and they're friends of the cause.
2: That cause includes taxing the rich and providing affordable childcare, housing, transportation, and health care. One of the events Boyfriend Co-op hosted was a trans rights fundraiser shortly after President Trump issued an executive order seeking to end gender-affirming care for minors. Another one was the DSA watch parties for the 2025 mayoral primary. Grace Mauser, the other NYC DSA co-chair, says they had about 10 of them.
5: None of them were big enough. They were all over capacity, including this one. I mean, it's a pretty big bar by New York standards, right?
6: Absolutely.
5: And just the growth is crazy.
2: Since the start of Mamdani's campaign, the New York City DSA has more than doubled its membership. The national organization has also doubled in size. Gordillo and Mauser say it's time for the movement to back a national 2028 candidate.
5: Just to be clear, we think AOC should run for president, but the choice is hers, of course.
2: But even locally, the movement is getting increased attention. Gordillo says he just had lunch with Kathy Wilde, an influential power broker with deep ties to the city's business elite.
4: She was saying, I'm not a democratic socialist, but, you know, I want to help ordinary people, and you guys seem to be committed to that, so what can we do together? This is someone who really only found, like, a path to politics through collaborating with the capitalist class, who's reaching out to us because she thinks we have some answers.
2: For our final stop, Lang leads us to a Ridgewood watering hole.
3: We're headed to Peg's Cavalier to meet the Democratic nominee for New York 7th Congressional District, Claire Valdez. We're here in Ridgewood, Queens, which of all the Commie Corridor neighborhoods is the most empirically left-leaning of them all. It's where Claire Valdez did the best. It's where Zoran Mamdani did the best last year as well.
2: Valdez is sitting at a table in the dimly lit pub, nursing a Miller Lite. She says Peg's keeps playing a role in her political career.
6: Even before I ran for Congress, this is the bar that I met now future Assembly Member David Orkin at to talk about what being an Assembly Member was like as he was making his decision whether he was going to run or not.
2: Orkin beat State Assembly Member Jennifer Raj Kumar in the Democratic primary.
6: And then on the campaign trail, this is, in fact, the very booth that we sat in with Mayor Zoran Mamdani when he came to watch the Knicks here at Peg's Cavalier. He sat right there.
7: That was game four, right?
6: Yeah, in game four, yeah. And they were losing in the first half. Came to Peg's, and they turned it around.
2: Valdez says her recent 20-point victory gives her a mandate to fight for the issues she campaigned on. An end to what she calls a genocide in Gaza. Real Medicare for all, universal rent control. And she believes the resonance of a campaign like hers is not confined to the 7th Congressional District.
6: We have millions of working class people who do not feel like either the Democratic Party or the Republican Party is speaking to their material interests, has made their lives better over the past few decades, and they're looking for a political home.
2: In other words, this burgeoning political movement is not confined to a few stops on the Commie Corridor. Bridget Bergen, WNYC News.
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1: 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Also coming up this morning, it's the Brian Lehrer Show that airs at 10 o'clock weekday mornings on WNYC. One of the topics today, when does middle age begin and why does it matter? The Brian Lehrer Show this morning at 10 on WNYC. 70, actually 68 now. We lost a couple of degrees and some clouds out there. A chance of showers with thunderstorms, high of 77.
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10: Live from NPR News in Washington, I'm Dave Mattingly. American forces in the Middle East have carried out what U.S. Central Command describes as a wave of heavy strikes against Iran. They were launched hours after President Trump said the U.S. would hit Iran hard for firing missiles at Jordan the previous day. Those missiles were intercepted in what CENTCOM described as a surprise attack targeting American troops. The Israeli military entered the home of an American Palestinian doctor in the occupied West Bank, but left several hours later after officials from the U.S. Embassy intervened. NPR's Itai Stern has more.
11: Dr. Hassan Said Shukri from the village of Turmus Eya says Israeli soldiers came to his house and ordered him and his wife to evacuate because they wanted to use the house for military operations. Shukri alerted local officials who contacted the U.S. Embassy. About 4 hours later, the soldiers left. A State Department spokesperson told NPR that the safety and security of U.S. citizens overseas is its highest priority. Shukri told NPR he asked the soldiers why, They had chosen his home, which flies an American flag. He says they told him the house overlooks an area where the military is operating. The Israeli military did not respond to NPR's request for comment. For NPR News, I'm Itai Stern in Tel Aviv.
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1: On WNYC in New York, 68 degrees with clouds. It's 6:32. Good morning. I'm Michael Hill.

0: And that dispute narrowed just down to the question of whether how we are informing customers of long-term elevator outages.
1: The MTA says its elevators now work more than 95% of the time. And Mayor Mamdani is weighing in on the Trump administration's plan to rebuild Penn Station and potentially rename the train hub after the president. Mamdani says the priority should be on the design, not the name.
2: I am more interested in what the station would be able to deliver to New Yorkers than what we call that station.
1: Mayor Mamdani also says there's more to be done when it comes to the plan for the new station. Federal officials recently released renderings for a rebuild of the station that includes brass accented railings, columns, and escalators. The MTA has declined to sign an agreement to be a full partner on the rebuild. The agency's leaders say they plan to use their rights to ensure that any plan meets the needs of their riders. Researchers with a community memory screening effort through Rutgers University say they have found troubling results. The initiative conducted memory screening for 160 black residents of public or subsidized housing in the Newark area this year. They found that two-thirds of people screened showed more severe mental decline than expected. One half of those folks showed signs of dementia. Several studies show black Americans are twice as likely to be diagnosed with Alzheimer's than the overall population. Rutgers researchers say that screened residents are more vulnerable because they are socially isolated and not as likely to seek care. Delays on Uptown 2, 3, and 6 trains. Uptown 4 and 5 trains are running local from 14th Street, Union Square to 125th Street. Alternate side parking and the meters are in effect.
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4: Good morning. A new Trump administration rule says asylum officers can send certain cases directly to immigration court.
5: The goal is to reduce the backlog of asylum applications, but NPR's analysis shows this is one more way the government has chipped away at a program that thousands of people rely on to escape violence and persecution.
4: NPR immigration policy correspondent Jimena Bustillo is with me now. Good morning.
6: Good morning.
4: So what is this change?
6: There are two ways that people can get asylum, which is a legal status. One is for people who the administration is trying to deport in a Department of Justice immigration court, where immigrants can argue that they should not be deported. The other is by applying directly with a branch of Homeland Security called the U.S. Citizenship and Immigration Services. An asylum officer would usually interview them to hear directly about their cases and either let them advance or they could be referred to one of those immigration courts. The new rule from USCIS this week says that asylum officers can send asylum seekers directly to immigration court without that interview.
4: What are the standards for asylum?
6: Immigrants can only claim asylum if they're already physically present in the U.S., and typically within a year of arriving. Asylees need to prove a fear of returning to their home country based on one of five protected characteristics: race, religion, nationality, membership of a particular social group, or political opinion. Now, there are over 3 million cases waiting for a decision.
4: How does this latest policy fit into the administration's other changes to the asylum process?
6: On Trump's first day in office, he shut down the application immigrants could use to schedule appointments to begin that asylum process. Asylum applicants at every stage of this system since then, from interviews with asylum officers after hearings in immigration court or just while waiting for their next scheduled appointment, have been at risk of being detained. And there have been delays and denials. At one point last year, the administration paused the review of all asylum applications. I spoke with a lawyer like Ruby Powers, who say that they're seeing more cases denied.
7: We normally have a lot of approvals, and we're not seeing that with the same quality of case types. It's as if the rubric, the analysis, the evaluation of the case types has changed, because an asylum case approval is a rarity now.
6: And I analyzed immigration court data that shows asylum approvals are at their lowest rate.

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2: It's Morning Edition on WNYC. I'm Michael Hill. For the first time since 1954, women in the USA will play professional baseball as part of a new national league. The season opener for the Women's Professional Baseball League is this Saturday, with a game between New York and Los Angeles in Springfield, Illinois. While there are no New Yorkers or New Jerseyans playing for New York, there are plenty of local ballers playing for other teams. Joining us now are Sabrina Robinson from New Jersey, who will play as an infielder for Boston, and Nyla Ramirez of Brooklyn, who was drafted to Boston as a right-handed pitcher. Thank you both for joining us to mark this great occasion in history.
3: Thank you for having us.
4: Yes, thank you so much for having us.
2: You're most welcome. Sabrina, let's start with you. We often hear about softball, but girls and women have always played baseball. You've been playing since you were a little kid, for instance. Tell us, how did you first get into baseball, and what was your experience as a girl?
3: I started playing baseball with my brother at age 5, and he was about 7. And I always joke that my parents just didn't want to bring us to 2 separate practices, but my dad's main reason to not switch me to softball was that if my brother, who I grew up playing with and had no problem keeping up with, if he wasn't switching, why do I have to switch? So I just kept that mentality with me. Every time boys would make comments and be like, oh, it's a girl, I would just have to prove that I could keep up. But a lot of the times I was a lot taller and bigger than boys, so I usually didn't have too much trouble.
2: Nyla, you've also been playing almost your whole life with quite a list of accomplishments. I'll mention just a few here. You earned multiple regional championships. You played for Puerto Rico's women's national team and other international teams. And you helped lead the Brooklyn Bulldogs 10 and under team to a championship in early June as a coach. Tell us about your experience playing baseball back when you were just a kid.
4: Similar to Sabrina, you know, I started playing when I was young and my family just wanted me to be happy. I grew up with cousins playing baseball. My 2 uncles were coaches for me when I was a kid and I just kind of kept going with it. I fell in love with it. Didn't want to put the ball down. Didn't want to switch over. And yeah, just been going ever since. And, you know, with the national team, that was at that time the highest level for baseball and women's sports. And, you know, so I went down that route. Put a couple years down with that team, and then now we're here, and yeah, it's exciting.
2: Sabrina, you eventually had to pivot your playing career and even started your own club, the Montclair State University Women's Club baseball team. What was your reaction when you first heard about this new pro league?
3: Honestly, I didn't expect it to happen in my lifetime, let alone when I would still be in playing shape and training. So I'm just extremely grateful, and I heard about it first on SNL, so I kind of thought it was a joke, but I'm really glad it wasn't.
2: Nyla, you too. You've had to move around to a lot to keep playing the sport you love. At least for now, you can stay closer to home and still play professionally. What was your reaction when you first heard about this new pro league?
4: Oh, I was so excited. I honestly really didn't think that, you know, like I said, at some point in my life, reaching adulthood, you know, the national team for Puerto Rico was like the highest level. And hitting World Cups and Pan American Games, that's really all we had. You know, it wasn't in the Olympics. It wasn't a professional sport. So to kind of see it unfolding now, still in life, while we're still in our prime and still can possibly do things, is truly a gift, you know. And yeah, I'm excited for the next generation who has this in their future.
2: Nyla, women's hockey, women's soccer, women's basketball getting more and more popular each year. What do you want new fans to know about women's baseball?
4: Oh man, I want them to know that we're about it. It's gonna be top notch. You know what I'm saying? Like, I want everyone to know that this is the next big thing. We're gonna have everyone out here seeing that women can play baseball. We're gonna put on a good show, and we're gonna be out here doing it. Yeah.
2: And what are you most looking forward to this season?
4: Oh, what am I looking for? To winning. I'm looking forward to winning.
2: That's the spirit. That's the spirit.
4: You know what I'm saying? I'm literally out here teaching the next generation of kids. Right now, they're boys, you know, coaching the youth here in New York City. So to be able to do those things where I put my roots down and to make it professionally where I've been born and raised my whole life, it's truly something that's amazing.
2: Sabrina, you support girls and women's baseball through the East Coast women's baseball team and Philadelphia girls baseball. What do you want new fans to know about girls and women's baseball? Not softball, but baseball.
3: You know, a lot of us grew up having a fight to play in the sport and prove we belong. So there's just this like level of fight that you won't see in men's baseball. But also the women's baseball community, for the most part, we all kind of know each other. So there's a lot of friendship, a lot of camaraderie, but we're very good competitors and we put it aside on the field. So it'll be really good baseball to watch. We'll have a lot of excitement. We've already had a couple exciting moments at exhibition games, so I'm really excited.
2: What are you most looking forward to this season?
3: You know, the ring for Boston, like Nyla said.
4: Period.
3: I love meeting the fans and little girls that bring their baseball gloves and are so happy that they have a path past age 18, because that's when I thought I was going to be done. But also it's really healing to see the little boys come out and the brothers and them supporting their sisters. And that's like really healing for me too.
2: Lastly, I have to assume you both are fans of one of the New York Major League Baseball teams. Sabrina, I know you're a Yankees fan. New Yorkers notoriously don't mix well with Bostonians when it comes to sports. So how's that going to be for each of you?
4: I don't know. I mean, like I said, I'm a New Yorker born and raised here my entire life, still here. So it's, you know, I get people being like, you know, it's going to be rough. But at the end of the day, true love and true support behind you, they'll follow you anywhere. You know what I'm saying?
2: You're right. Our guests have been Sabrina Robinson from New Jersey. She's a first base player for Boston. And Nyla Ramirez of Brooklyn will be a reserve pitcher. Nyla, Sabrina, thank you for this. It's been terrific.
4: Yes, thank you so much.
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2: It's 6:51 and you're listening to Morning Edition on WNYC. Marketplace Morning Report is next. And then later on Morning Edition, I'll tell you this. Javier Bardem says he knows how to play a very convincing psychopath, and I will not argue with him.
6: As an actor, you are playing a character that can do whatever he wants because he's not afraid of losing anything.
2: Did you see him in No Country for Old Men? Whew. Bardem talks about his latest role portraying an ex-convict out for vengeance in the Apple TV remake of the movie Cape Fear. Whew. That story next hour on Morning Edition. '68 with clouds now, a chance of showers with thunderstorms this afternoon, partly sunny and 77 with a light wind. This is WNYC.
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7: From Marketplace in Washington, I'm Kimberly Adams. Later this morning, we'll get the Personal Consumption Expenditures Price Index, or PCE, for June. Inflation has been trending higher than the Federal Reserve's 2% target, but the rate-setting body kept its powder dry this week, leaving interest rates unchanged. The Fed says the U.S. economy will still hit the inflation target eventually. Marketplace's Nancy Marshall-Genzer takes a look at why Fed officials are so confident.
9: Federal Reserve Chair Kevin Warsh insisted the central bank will not waver in its fight to get inflation back down to 2%. At a press conference yesterday, he didn't say exactly why the Fed didn't raise interest rates at its meeting this week. That's what it normally does when inflation is too high. Instead, he stressed that businesses and consumers juggling high prices will need to be patient.
10: We've got no magic wand. This isn't something that we're going to be able to carry out in days or weeks, but we're going to deliver on the responsibility that Congress gave us. And today's meeting and the preparation for today's meeting was an important step towards that destination.
9: Warsh also noted that financial markets were kind of doing his work for him. Bond yields, the cost of borrowing, rose after the Fed's last meeting in June, with long-term yields jumping sharply. At this point, traders are betting that Fed officials will hike the next time they meet on interest rates in September. But Chair Warsh gave them no guarantees. I'm Nancy Marshall-Genzer for Marketplace.
7: Nancy also did a video wrap-up of the meeting after she attended the Fed press conference yesterday. You can find that on our Instagram now. We're at Marketplace APM. Let's do the numbers. Dow, S&P, and NASDAQ futures are up in the 0.3% to 1% range, with the Dow future up 168 points. The 10-year Treasury yield is up at 4.69%. Oil prices remain volatile as the U.S. and Iran continue to trade strikes and threats. Brent crude is trading at $90.08 a barrel. West Texas Intermediate crude is at $83.43 a barrel. As the war in the Middle East drags on, questions about munitions stockpiles have come up, and the Trump administration is making replenishing those supplies a top priority. Yesterday, the Pentagon committed over $120 billion for contractors to ramp up production of Patriot missiles and submarines. The deals are part of a larger shift for the Pentagon, which is moving towards striking more multi-year agreements instead of making annual purchases.
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7: The legendary diamond mining company De Beers announced earlier this month that it's suspending production at South Africa's biggest diamond mine for 2 years and making cuts to its official prices. Paul Zimnisky is a diamond industry analyst, and he runs a widely followed price index for the commodity. That Zimnisky diamond index had global rough diamond prices down 20% year over year and 40% from a decade ago. Paul Zimnisky joins me now with more on this. Good morning.
11: Good morning. Thanks for having me.
7: Let's start with De Beers. Tell me more about why they made the decision to halt production at this mine.
11: So we had record demand for diamonds just 5 years ago, and that was driven, I would say, primarily by pandemic policies. People were locked in. They couldn't go out and travel. They couldn't go dining. And then we had all that consumer stimulus. So it actually drove diamond prices and diamond demand to all-time highs. Since, diamond prices have been essentially cut in half from that all-time high that was in early 2022. And if you think about it, we've had, you know, this generational phase of inflation. The price of everything's up, but diamonds are one of the very few products where prices are actually down. And all of these mining-related costs are up. Based on my data, I think this is going to be the lowest diamond production we've had since 1987.
7: So what is driving down the prices of diamonds?
11: The popular narrative is definitely lab-grown diamonds, you know, man-made, they're machine-made diamonds, and the price at retail is significantly less. You can find them for, you know, 90-95% less than, say, an equivalent natural diamond. So that's definitely, I would say, diluted the supply side of the market. But there's multiple factors happening. You know, China has been the second largest consumer of diamonds the last two decades. Demand in China is down 50%. Say the tariffs have been a disruption to the industry. We've just had, you know, the war in Ukraine, which is impacting Russia. Russia is one of the largest producers of diamonds, and there's sanctions on Russian diamonds. So there's all of these factors kind of came together.
7: What is this doing to the resale market? I'm thinking about all the folks who might have like family heirlooms or who bought diamond jewelry, imagining it would always hold its value.
11: You could, you know, maybe expect to get, you know, half of what you paid for if you were to just kind of, you know, sell it right back to the market. For most people, I wouldn't look at it as an investment. Maybe to an extent, it could be considered a store of value, but I wouldn't look at it as a speculative investment unless you're dealing in these, you know, really high-end fancy diamonds.
7: The fact that the prices are falling and the industry is in so much flux with the lab-created diamonds versus the natural diamonds, are you seeing it shift consumer behavior and the way that people are viewing diamonds more broadly?
11: Yeah, so I do think there's confusion in the market. I think there's a lot of consumers that think you can't physically distinguish between the man-made and the natural diamond. And I think if you don't understand that, I think it's going to be hard to get that consumer to spend, say, 10 times more for a natural diamond than a man-made diamond. Natural diamonds have always been and remain quite rare and quite valuable. I mean, and we've been producing synthetic man-made diamonds for 50, 60 years now. And I guess that what I'm trying to say is the fact that the man-made diamonds haven't completely taken over the jewelry market tells us something. And I think it tells us that consumers still clearly want natural diamonds. But at the same time, a consumer that just wants, say, maybe a more fun and expensive piece of jewelry that they don't have to panic if they lose, you know, the man-made diamond could certainly provide a good option. So I think at the end of the day, I think it's up to the industry to collectively communicate accurately what the differences are, and then the consumer can make an informed decision.
7: Paul Zimnisky is a diamond industry analyst. Paul, thank you so much for your time.
11: My pleasure. Thank you.
7: For more of our economic coverage, sign up for our daily wrap newsletter. 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And in Washington, I'm Kimberly Adams with the Marketplace Morning Report. 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
2: Good morning. Lawmakers postpone a planned vote for this morning on Todd Blanche's nomination to become Attorney General. Two Senate Republicans are withholding support over a Justice Department deal with President Trump.
14: For some reason, I don't know whether it's the staff of the DOJ. They know what they need to do, but they simply refuse to do it.
2: I'm Michael Hill. It's Morning Edition from NPR and WNYC. The stop-start fighting between the U.S. and Iran enters a new phase as Saudi Arabia is drawn in. The structural failure at an office-to-housing conversion in Midtown sparked inspections at that developer's other projects, though not all of them. And a busway in the Bronx is about to get a major speed upgrade. It's Thursday, July 30th. The news is next.
15: Live from NPR News in Washington, I'm Janine Herbst. The U.S. is striking Iran again overnight in response to Iran striking U.S. forces in Jordan. U.S. Central Command says it targeted military command centers, missile and drone facilities, and coastal surveillance sites. Saudi Arabia has now joined U.S. military escalations against Iran-backed militia in Iraq. And Egypt says an American ship in one of their ports was set on fire by an apparent drone, though no country has claimed responsibility. At least 8 people are dead, dozens wounded, as Russia pounded Ukraine overnight with hundreds of drones and missiles. And Piers Greg Myrie has more.
16: President Volodymyr Zelensky warned in a late-night post on social media that Russia was planning a major attack. Hours later, the bombing began with missile and drone fire on multiple cities, including the capital, Kyiv. The deadliest attack was in the central city of Kryvyi Rih, where local officials said six members of an extended family were killed. The bombardment came 2 days after Zelensky met President Trump at the White House and asked for more air defense weapons. Russia carries out airstrikes nightly and periodically unleashes a massive barrage in an attempt to overwhelm Ukraine's limited air defenses. Greg Myrie, NPR News, Kyiv.
15: Dr. Anthony Fauci faced tough questions from Republicans on Capitol Hill yesterday about his work during the COVID pandemic. Homeland Security Committee Chair Senator Rand Paul has argued for years that COVID came from a lab in China and claims Fauci concealed that, which Fauci denies. Fauci did refuse to answer questions, though, invoking his Fifth Amendment rights, as NPR's Ari Daniel reports.
17: Before President Biden left office, he granted Fauci a blanket pardon covering him from 2014 through early 2025. But legal experts say Fauci could still be accused of perjury if, say, he said something at yesterday's hearing that contradicted what he said in the past under oath. It's worth noting that invoking the Fifth Amendment is not an admission of wrongdoing.
15: NPR's Ari Daniel reporting. The Federal Reserve is holding interest rates steady. NPR's Scott Horsley has more.
18: The Federal Reserve's rate-setting committee voted 9-3 to leave the central bank's benchmark interest rate unchanged. The three dissenters said they would have preferred a quarter-point rate increase in an effort to curb stubborn inflation. Fed Chairman Kevin Warsh notes that market-based interest rates are already climbing, even though the Fed's benchmark hasn't changed. That's encouraging for Warsh, who wants the Fed to play a smaller role in the U.S. economy.
19: After all, the central bank need not always and everywhere be the center of attention.
18: With inflation still elevated and the war with Iran still rattling energy markets, investors see a better-than-even chance that the Fed will raise interest rates at its next policy meeting in September. Scott Horsley, NPR News, Washington.
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2: On WNYC in New York, 68 with some clouds. It's 4 minutes after 7. Good morning. I'm Michael Hill. New York City health officials say they're working to increase compliance with a new law designed to prevent Legionnaire's disease. That's as an outbreak on the Upper East Side this summer has killed six people. WNYC's Caroline Lewis reports.
20: Buildings with water cooling towers have to test them regularly to make sure they're free of the disease-causing Legionella bacteria. Starting on May 8th, buildings had to submit those test results to the city once a month instead of every 3 months. But about 20% of buildings citywide are not yet in compliance, even as the Upper East Side outbreak makes headlines. City health officials say they're educating building owners and issuing violations during cooling tower inspections. But some city council members say they want more aggressive enforcement.
2: Mayor Mamdani is defending the city's rollout of a new tax on second homes known as the pied-à-terre tax. The city's Department of Finance initially published a so-called pied-à-terre list of nearly a million properties with the names of owners, addresses, and assessed values. But the mayor says that's simply the property roll that the city regularly releases.
21: Just like localities from Nassau to Albany, we publish property tax rolls in accordance with the law, as the city has done twice a year for years, frankly, if not decades and centuries.
2: The city also sent letters to 17,000 homeowners that may be subject to the new tax, but property tax attorneys say the administration is taking an unusually adversarial approach to the process. New York City is getting federal help to clean up its waterways. The Parks Department says a grant from the National Oceanic and Atmospheric Administration, known as NOAA, will fund the removal of up to 1 million pounds of abandoned boats and other marine debris. Officials marked the start of the work yesterday after crews removed six derelict boats from the Big Rock Beach in Flushing Bay. The city says clearing abandoned vessels makes waterways safer and helps prevent pollution from leaking fuel, oil, and microplastics. We have delays this morning on Uptown number 2, 3, 4, 5, 6, and D trains. NJ Transit says some early morning cancellations in the Raritan Valley line. Check before you go. Normal traffic on the roadways right now. Alternate side parking and the meters are in effect. We're at 68 degrees with clouds over Soho and Chelsea right now. We have a chance of showers with thunderstorms this afternoon. Partly sunny and 77 with a light wind. Tonight, a low around 67. Tomorrow, sunny and 83. Saturday, partly sunny and 84. Chance of showers on Sunday and a high of 81.
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22: 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I'm Michelle Martin.
23: And I'm Leila Fadel. More attacks between the U.S. and Iran are increasing fears of a return to all-out war.
22: U.S. Central Command says it launched a wave of airstrikes overnight while U.S. bases in Jordan came under Iranian attack. Saudi Arabia joined Americans' attacks in Iraq on Wednesday. In a few minutes, we'll speak with the former U.S. ambassador to Saudi Arabia, Michael Ratney, about those developments. But we're going to begin with the view from the ground.
23: NPR's Jane Arraf joins us now to talk about this from Amman, Jordan. Good morning, Jane.
24: Good morning, Leila.
23: So just a few days ago, it looked as if the U.S. and Iran were pausing attacks to give diplomacy a try. And now we're back to attacks. What happened?
24: CENTCOM says it launched a heavy wave of strikes against Iran overnight. It said the targets included military command centers and missile facilities. That's in retaliation for what the U.S. military called a surprise Iranian attack on Wednesday at the Muwaffaq al-Salti Air Base in the Jordanian desert, where the U.S. has a major military presence. It's also where three U.S. soldiers were killed in an Iranian attack this month. Iran itself launched more missiles at U.S. forces in Jordan on Thursday. The U.S. and Jordan said they were shot down. But a lot of analysts see this as Iran testing the U.S. under a harder line regime that succeeded Supreme Leader Ali Khamenei, who was killed by the U.S. at the beginning of the war.
23: Yeah, and then the U.S. and Saudi Arabia, which has not been publicly involved before, attacked Iraq. Tell us what's happening there.
24: Yeah, Saudi Arabia has blamed Iran-backed militias in Iraq for damaging attacks on one of its major oil refineries. But the Iraqi government says Saudi Arabia has never provided any evidence. In retaliation, the U.S. and Saudi on Wednesday launched a wave of airstrikes against at least seven militia bases, killing at least 20 people. And the key thing, as you know, Leila, these are militias fostered and supported by Iran that flourished after the U.S. invasion of Iraq. Some of them are now officially part of government forces. So that puts the new Iraqi Prime Minister, Ali al-Zaidi, in a huge bind. He promised President Trump in a Washington meeting that he would bring those militias fully under government control. But given how powerful they are, both in security and politics, it's proved impossible for previous governments and could be equally difficult for him.
23: So the conflict is widening even further, it seems. What happens now with Iraq?
24: Well, there's definitely heightened tension. The Iraqi prime minister held an emergency security meeting yesterday. Iraq has rejected attacks on its sovereignty, which is a reference to U.S. and Saudi strikes. And they've noted that U.S. forces have already withdrawn from Iraqi bases at the Iraqi request. They are, of course, though, still in the Kurdistan region of Iraq. Fighters and Iranian security advisors who were killed in those strikes were buried yesterday. Here's a bit of what that sounded like. That funeral procession in Baghdad included chants of death to Saudi rulers and death to America. The chief of staff of paramilitary groups attached to the Iraqi defense ministry said no one can disarm them. And the Iran-backed militias themselves, who call themselves the resistance, gave the Iraqi government a deadline of next Thursday to respond to the U.S.-Saudi attacks. That deadline is a day after a hugely significant Shia religious commemoration already underway. It's where millions of people gather in Karbala, the holy city of Karbala. It's a month-long event where religious sentiment is particularly high, commemorating the Battle of Karbala and the killing of Imam Hussein 1,400 years ago. Many Shias believe what's happening now continues what they see as a historical injustice.
23: That's NPR's Jane Arraf in Amman, Jordan. Thank you, Jane.
24: Thank you.
22: Michael Ratney is with us now for a closer look at how the Saudis are approaching the war in the Gulf. He was U.S. ambassador to Saudi Arabia in the Biden administration, that after extensive diplomatic experience in the region. He's now at the Center for Strategic and International Studies. That's a bipartisan nonprofit research organization. Good morning, Mr. Ratney. Thanks so much for joining us, Ambassador, I should say.
4: Good morning, Michelle.
22: So the U.S. and Israel launched their war against Iran more than 5 months ago. Why do you think the Saudis chose to publicly enter the fighting now?
4: So the Saudis are trying to strike a balance. They don't want a full-scale resumption of conflict because I think they fear they'll bear the brunt of an Iranian reprisal. And just witness the Iranians attack Jordan and Egypt in the past couple of days. That was a message to the whole region that they still have a lot of power. On the other hand, Saudi was just attacked by Iranian proxies, both from Iraq against critical infrastructure in the eastern province of Saudi Arabia, but also the Houthis in Yemen striking Saudi oil tankers and threatening to cut off maritime traffic through the Bab el-Mandeb. I think the Saudi view was they couldn't leave that unanswered. That was kind of their critical interests, and they remember 2019 when Iran or Iranian proxies attacked their oil infrastructure in the eastern province and nothing happened, so they couldn't let it go unanswered this time.
22: What's your sense of how Saudi military involvement might evolve in the coming days and weeks?
4: So I think they have no interest in a full-scale escalation. If the war escalates, especially if they're involved, I think they feel like the Iranians are going to target them. And at this point, the Saudis don't want their energy infrastructure targeted. There could be damage to water desalination facilities, to civilian population centers. It could be disastrous for their economy. They hate the Iranian regime, but they just want this war behind them, but in a way that protects their vital interests.
22: I take your point that what I think I hear you saying is that the Saudis at this moment felt they really had no choice. But I think a lot of people might remember that the tensions with Saudi Arabia surfaced over President Trump tying this newly signed nuclear power deal to the Saudis normalizing relations with Israel. And so I was wondering, you know, given that context, is it surprising for the U.S. and Saudi militaries to stage these joint strikes on these Iran-affiliated groups in Iraq?
4: So I think the Saudis, as well as anybody, know that kind of policymaking in Washington is not exactly linear, right? So some kind of weird arrangement could happen when this nuclear deal was announced and President Trump throws in a condition at the last minute. On the other hand, there's discussions about how to respond to Iranian aggression that affects Saudi interest at the same time, right? So the Saudis, like other U.S. partners, one of their overriding considerations is just trying to keep things on an even keel with the Trump administration. And I think that means understanding that things are not necessarily going to be coherent.
22: And I do take your point that the Saudis don't want to widen this war, but does their involvement risk widening the war?
4: Sure. I mean, we've seen in the past couple of days the war widening in a number of ways, although President Trump seems to want to back away from a full-scale resumption of conflict. The Iranians keep reminding everybody that they're there and they're still pretty potent with the ability to threaten our partners throughout the whole region. The Saudis get involved and that potentially triggers more reprisals from Iranian proxies in Iraq, in Yemen, and elsewhere. There's always huge risk whenever other parties get into a conflict like this.
22: And before we let you go, we have about a minute left. What are the Saudis' capabilities, you know, primarily?
4: So they have years of collaboration with the U.S. military and a pretty potent air force. We've seen in this operation in Iraq, though, that to be truly effective, it had to be done in partnership with the United States. And I think they appreciated the fact that the United States was willing to join in at that point. But their abilities at this point are principally their air power. And I think they want to send a message that they're ready and willing to kind of resume their involvement if their critical interests are affected.
22: And diplomatically?
4: Diplomatically as well. You know, I just saw a report that they have marshaled or in the process of marshaling a lot of international support for an operation in the Bab el-Mandeb in the Red Sea to try to police Houthi threats. And that really suggests considerable diplomatic and regional influence that they could bring to bear.
22: That's Michael Ratney. He's a former U.S. ambassador to Saudi Arabia. Ambassador, thank you so much for joining us.
4: My pleasure.
23: The Senate Judiciary Committee has postponed a vote on Todd Blanche's nomination for Attorney General. Two Republicans on the committee are withholding their support over concerns about the Justice Department's deal with President Trump to end his IRS lawsuit. NPR Justice Correspondent Ryan Lucas reports.
5: The holdup in Todd Blanche's bid for attorney general centers around the agreement the Justice Department struck to end President Trump's IRS lawsuit over his leaked tax returns. The settlement included the creation of a nearly $1.8 billion anti-weaponization fund, and a second related part was a sweeping immunity deal for Trump, his family, and businesses from audits of past tax returns. Blanche has said the fund is not moving forward, but Texas Republican Senator John Cornyn has concerns that it could be resurrected. Cornyn and North Carolina Republican Tom Tillis also want written guarantees from the Justice Department about the scope of the tax immunity deal. Speaking to reporters Wednesday outside his office, Cornyn said the department hasn't provided them.
14: For some reason, I don't know whether it's the staff of the DOJ or who it is, but they simply, they know what they need to do, but they simply refuse to do it.
5: Asked what the holdup has been, Cornyn said he has no idea.
14: Beats me. Maybe they think I'm just going to give up or, you know, go along, but they're mistaken.
5: A Justice Department official says the department provided a written proposal to Cornyn's office on Tuesday. The official says the DOJ looks forward to further discussion around any outstanding concerns. Asked by reporters how he would vote as things stand now, Cornyn said this.
14: I'm not prepared to vote yes. Let me put it that way.
5: Tillis, he said, is on the same page. Both men are leaving Congress at the end of the year. At the White House, President Trump was asked by reporters about Cornyn and his demands. Trump reiterated his support for Blanche and called him outstanding.
6: You just wouldn't find a better person. So I don't know, maybe John Cornyn's upset with me because I didn't endorse him.
5: Despite Trump's bravado, Blanche still needs the support of both Cornyn and Tillis for his nomination to advance out of the Senate Judiciary Committee. Late Wednesday, the committee's Republican chairman, Iowa's Chuck Grassley, announced the planned vote on Blanche was postponed as work continues to secure the necessary support for his nomination. Ryan Lucas, NPR News, Washington.
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2: Coming up on 7:20 on this Thursday morning, later on Morning Edition, on this day in 1930, Uruguay won the first Men's World Cup, beating Argentina. Nearly a century later, we'll hear from the first American woman to be head referee in a Men's World Cup match. That story later this hour.
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alternate side parking, and the meters are in effect. 68 degrees with some clouds in Soho. Here's our forecast. A chance of showers with thunderstorms this afternoon. Partly sunny, 77 with a light wind. This is WNY.

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1: 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I'm Michael Hill. 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
2: The Lone Bellow is a trio that got its start in New York, in Brooklyn, actually. And if you want to be really precise, at a diner that used to be on the corner of 9th Street and 8th Avenue in Park Slope. That diner's long gone, but the Lone Bellow have become a popular part of the Americana music scene, making songs that use the sounds of folk, alt-country, and indie pop. They've developed a knack for tight three-part harmonies and have recently released their sixth album called What a Time to Be Alive. This song is from it. It's called I Did It for Love.

0: That's the Lone Bellow with their song, I Did It For Love. 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
1: We have rain right now. It's 66 in Ridgefield, Connecticut. Same thing in Rye, New York, where it's 69 degrees under those rain showers there. Randolph, New Jersey, looking dry and cloudy with 64 degrees right now. 68 and cloudy in the city. A chance of showers today with thunderstorms this afternoon. Partly sunny, 77 for a high with a light wind. G trains right now with delays both ways. Alternate side parking and the meters are in effect.

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1: It's Morning Edition on WNYC. I'm Michael Hill. The Mamdani administration will begin construction on the first busway in the Bronx next month. The new design will only allow buses, trucks, and emergency vehicles to travel through it. WNYC's Ramsey Khalifa reports on the changes coming to East Tremont Avenue, where rush hour buses barely move faster than pedestrians.
2: Anybody who frequents the BX36 bus on Tremont Avenue will tell you what they think about the service, and it isn't positive.
3: It's terrible because they come crowded all the time. And then sometimes they send short buses on the route, and they know they just pick up a lot of people. Sometimes you'd be waiting a long time.
2: That's Catherine Abrams. She's been riding buses on Tremont for most of her life. And the city knows it's terrible, too. That's why they're building the borough's first busway, similar to the one in Manhattan on 14th Street. New restrictions will apply along the stretch between 3rd Avenue and Southern Boulevard. Any car drivers who enter the street will have to take the next exit or else face a ticket.
3: They don't have no choice if we make it a law.
2: The Mamdani administration isn't stopping there. Tremont Avenue was selected to be one of 5 bus rapid transit corridors as part of the mayor's new plan to improve bus speed citywide. That means in the long term, Tremont will get modern bus stations with enclosures, physical barriers protecting the bus lane, and upgrades that make stoplights turn green when a bus approaches.
4: These streets and dozens of other routes across the 5 boroughs will receive dedicated rapid service and infrastructure improvements that finally put riders first.
2: The goal? Speed up buses by at least 20%, saving riders several minutes on every trip. 39-year-old Image Brown is eager for the city to pick up the pace along Tremont.
5: I think, like, you just got to be patient, you know what I mean, and just hold it down. You know, it is gets to, like, a lot of traffic and stuff, you know. Just got to just roll with the flow, you know, it's New York flow.
2: If the upgrades work as planned, that New York flow will finally move a bit faster for bus riders. Ramzi Khalife, WNYC News.

0: The structural failure at a Midtown office to housing conversion project from the developer Metroloft triggered a blitz of safety inspection sweeps by the city's Department of Buildings. But the agency still has not visited every Metroloft site. WNYC's David Brand reports.
1: WNYC reviewed buildings records for 21 office conversion projects handled by Metroloft. The Department of Buildings has inspected 15 of them in the week since a pair of columns buckled and halted work at the Metroloft project on East 42nd Street. But the records show inspectors haven't visited six others, including a 29-story high-rise at 20 Broad Street. Nick Bueno lives in Miami, but I caught up with him while he was visiting family on the sixth floor of that building. He's wondering why inspectors left them out.
2: I'm assuming that they hopefully did something different between those and this one, but I would hope that they at least take a look into it.
1: Film producer Sam Minetti lives in the building. He says he feels safe and trusts the way the buildings run.
3: I haven't noticed anything negative in terms of, you know, structure, safety. They keep it in good order, quick to fix things.
1: Metroloft declined to comment. The company no longer owns the building after nearly defaulting on its mortgage 2 years ago. 20 Broad Street's current management company, Graystar, also declined to comment. A spokesperson for the buildings department says its investigation is ongoing and would not say why inspectors visited some Metroloft sites and not others. But he said anyone with concerns can call 311 to request an inspection. David Brand, WNYC News.
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0: It is 7:51, and you're listening to Morning Edition on WNYC. Coming up later, Republican Senator Rand Paul went after Dr. Anthony Fauci yesterday in a Senate hearing on COVID-19.
7: Publicly, Anthony Fauci promoted the theory that the virus arose naturally, while privately, he was well aware of a mountain of evidence suggesting the virus originated in the lab.
0: What did Dr. Fauci say? Well, about 100 times he invoked the Fifth Amendment against self-incrimination and refused to answer any questions in the hearing. We'll have that story in about 15 minutes. 68 and cloudy now. A chance of showers with thunderstorms this afternoon. Partly sunny and 77 with a light wind. Right now, G trains have delays both ways, and the A train, Inwood 207th Street bound A trains are running local. 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
8: This is Morning Edition from NPR News. I'm Michelle Martin.
9: And I'm Leila Fadel. Good morning. There's a surge of new independent bookstores in the U.S. More than 600 opened last year, nearly double from the year before. That's according to the American Booksellers Association, which predicts hundreds more this year. Reagan Jones with member station WUOT in Knoxville reports.
10: It's poetry open mic night at Fable Hollow Coffee and Bookshop. Max Hunt is a regular. He recently graduated with a master's in creative writing and prefers reading at this bookstore to academic circles.
11: I find that the environment here is a lot more supportive and a lot more open. Like whenever I read a funny poem, people actually laugh at it as opposed to just going, you know?
10: Fable Hollow has become much more than a place for people to pick up their next read. They host several themed gatherings. Sarah Stepp has attended a number of them.
12: I started by joining their fantasy book club that they had, and I actually met two of my very best friends through book club here, and so it's kind of a sentimental place for me.
10: Experts say booksellers are able to keep their finger on the pulse of the populations they serve in a way that other retailers cannot. Linda Marie Barrett is the executive director of the Southern Independent Booksellers Alliance.
13: You're kind of like a bartender or therapist when you're a bookseller, so you have a really good insight into what your community might be missing or needing.
10: One testament to that idea is The Bottom, a bookstore that caters to Knoxville's Black community. Anastasia Williams runs the bookshop there. She says here, readers have access to stories that mirror their own.
14: Black authors make up about 5, maybe 6% of published works in the book industry, and so it's easy for them to get lost.
10: The Bottom also spearheads a number of advocacy initiatives. For one, it focuses on books banned at schools in Tennessee. The Bottom's banned book club tackles titles like Toni Morrison's The Bluest Eye and Angie Thomas's The Hate U Give. For member Sarah Taylor, joining the club allows her to take these discussions beyond the page.
15: I hadn't realized that book bans were as big of a deal as they are. And so I did go to the school board meeting and learned a lot about the local politics. That was an education for me.
10: Bookstore offerings have also become more niche. For example, Good Girl Books is Tennessee's first romance-only brick-and-mortar bookstore. The store also has a mobile book truck and hosts events around town, like at this brewery called Zool Beer Company. Here, readers are invited to come hang out, chat over their favorite chapters, or read solo. Callie Snell is here with her mom and a friend.
16: It's just a third space, which like people are kind of desperate for.
10: Snell is far from the only one who feels this way. Independent booksellers say they're able to offer what AI or Amazon can't. A reason for people to gather in person. And for readers like Kate Bolden, the Romance Book Gathering is all about the energy.
17: The world's kind of on fire, so, you know, meeting other people who like to read happy things is always a good thing.
10: So, whether you're looking to embark on an epic quest, find your next book boyfriend, or just meet some new people, your local bookstore could be the perfect place to start. For NPR News, I'm Reagan Jones in Knoxville.
18: Demand from AI data centers has caused computer memory to get a lot more expensive. It's subverting a theory that tech tends to get faster and cheaper over time. Our colleagues from The Indicator, Darian Woods and Waylon Wong, explain.
19: Steve Burke got into building computers when he was a teenager.
20: I built my first system when I was 15, so my dad took me to CompUSA, which is no longer in business.
21: R.I.P. I remember going to CompUSA with my dad.
19: Today, Steve runs a website called Gamers Nexus that covers the computer industry. Over the decades, he's seen the cost of processors and memory and storage come way down.
21: But in the last year, the AI industry's demand for RAM or memory has sent prices skyrocketing. Some products have doubled in price or more.
19: That's not really supposed to happen because of something called Moore's Law. It's named for the late Gordon Moore, the co-founder of Intel and a tech industry pioneer. Here he is back in 2006 when his law was going strong.
22: You know that next year you'll be able to buy something cheaper and more powerful, providing it's electronic.
19: That claim was born out of a prediction he made, that the number of transistors, those microscopic switches that make computer chips work, that could fit on a chip would double every year, making electronics faster, smaller, cheaper. This idea became known as Moore's Law.
23: I love talking about Moore's Law.
21: Iris Bahar is a computer science professor and head of the computer science department at the Colorado School of Mines.
19: Iris says the computing industry saw tremendous growth in performance through the 90s and early 2000s. But as chips and transistors shrunk in size, achieving these exponential gains got harder.
23: When you're operating in these single nanometer scale, you really are looking at these, you know, single electrons. This just is a real physical limit.
21: To put a nanometer in perspective, a single human red blood cell is 7,000 nanometers wide.
19: Iris says occasionally some people in the industry would start drafting the obituary for Moore's Law. But then there would be some breakthrough.
21: Just last month, IBM announced it had created the world's smallest transistor, measuring under 1 nanometer.
19: Long live Moore's Law!
21: But Iris says it is requiring more creativity and money to achieve these advancements. And we can no longer take for granted that improvements in technology are associated with cheaper prices. And that's because of our old friend supply and demand. Right now, demand is huge for computing power and memory.
19: The RAMpocalypse.
21: Memory prices are going through the roof, thanks to the AI boom and the rapid build-out of data centers. These facilities require a lot of computing power and a lot of memory.
19: Take OpenAI. Last year, it announced a partnership where Samsung will be one of the main suppliers of memory for OpenAI's Stargate initiative. This is a $500 billion AI infrastructure project.
21: Steve Burke of Gamers Nexus says the amount of memory OpenAI needs for Stargate amounts to 40% of the world's supply.
20: That was really, for me, the one that stands out as the peak of, okay, this is going to be a problem.
21: AI companies have a seemingly unending appetite for computing power and the deep pockets to match. The billion-dollar question is, can technological breakthroughs keep up with the incredible demand for more computing power?
19: Who knows? Maybe in a few years, it will once again be time to dust off the Moore's Law death notice. Darian Woods.
21: Weilin Wong, NPR News.
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4: Hey, it's Lulu. 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
0: Good morning. People who flee to the U.S. to escape violence and persecution in their home countries are finding the path to asylum much harder since President Trump returned to office.
25: What you're really seeing is a concerted attack on asylum from all fronts by the administration.
0: I'm Michael Hill. It's Morning Edition from NPR and WNYC. Former FBI Director James Comey asked the judge to throw out his case. The Federal Reserve holds interest rates steady, but financial markets show growing anxiety. And New York is playing in the first ever game of the Women's Professional Baseball League this Saturday. We'll talk to two players who grew up in this area. It's Thursday, July 30th. The news is next.
9: Live from NPR News in Washington, I'm Janine Hurst. The U.S. military says it launched a heavy wave of strikes in Iran overnight. Iran responded with more attacks on U.S. military targets in Jordan. NPR's Jane Arraf has more from Amman.
26: U.S. Central Command said it hit military command centers and missile facilities in Iran. Iran says it fired missiles at a U.S. airbase within a Jordanian base in the eastern desert. The U.S. and Jordan said they shot down those missiles. The U.S. airstrikes were retaliation for what Central Command called a surprise Iranian attack on the same base on Wednesday. In Iraq, where the U.S. and Saudi Arabia hit Iran-backed militia bases on Wednesday, killing at least 20 people, those militias have given the Iraqi government a deadline of a week from now to respond to the attacks. Jane Arraf, NPR News, Amman.
9: The Senate Judiciary Committee is postponing today's scheduled vote on Todd Blanche's nomination to be Attorney General. Late last night, the committee announced the vote was being put on hold because of demands from two Republican senators related to the Justice Department's deal with President Trump to end his IRS lawsuit. NPR's Ryan Lucas has more.
27: A spokesperson said Senators John Cornyn of Texas and Tom Tillis of North Carolina, both Republicans, want written assurances from the Justice Department related to President Trump's settlement to end his IRS lawsuit over his leaked tax returns. Blanche needs the support of every committee Republican for his nomination to advance. Cornyn and Tillis have both said they won't support Blanche without the written guarantees they are seeking from the Justice Department. Ryan Lucas, NPR News, Washington.
5: Now, neither Tillis or Cornyn are seeking re-election. Cornyn was defeated by Texas Attorney General Ken Paxton, whom Trump supported in the state's Republican primary in May. A new Trump administration rule is letting asylum officers send some cases directly to immigration court in an effort to reduce the backlog of applications. But an analysis by NPR shows it's one more way the government is chipping away at a program thousands of people rely on to escape violence and persecution. NPR's Jimena Bustillo has more.
6: I analyzed immigration court data that shows asylum approvals are at their lowest rate in two decades. The White House has declined to respond to this, but in April, it promoted record low asylum approvals at immigration courts. In that statement, the White House said that they have replaced activist judges who, quote, slow-walked deportations and granted asylum at sky-high rates.
5: NPR's Jimena Bustillo reporting. World financial markets, Asian markets, both Tokyo and Hong Kong closed higher. The Nikkei in Japan up 0.7%. The Hang Seng in Hong Kong up 0.2%. 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
0: On WNYC in New York, 68 with some cloud. It's 4 minutes after 8. Good morning. I'm Michael Hill. The advocacy group Transportation Alternatives and several city officials are calling on New York's Attorney General and the City Council to crack down on the sale of illegal high-speed electric motorbikes. That's after a 17-year-old died in a crash near City Hall yesterday. Jemani Williams is the New York City public advocate.
7: What compounds the hurt is the fact that it was preventable.
0: Supporters want State Attorney General Tish James to issue a consumer alert similar to one in California. They're also backing City Council legislation that would restrict sales of the devices. The body of a 10-year-old boy has been recovered, and the search for a second child continues this morning after a group of kids went missing in the Passaic River. Passaic Mayor Hector Lora says one boy and two girls entered the river last night. Only one of the girls escaped from the water. The mayor says first responders are searching near riverbanks and bridges for the other girl.
8: I ask that you continue to pray for the families and to hold them up in your thoughts, because they are in need of your support.
0: Video posted by local police departments on social media yesterday show high river levels and flooding in parts of the region after heavy rainfall this week. Officials say the fast-moving water remains dangerous. Mayor Mamdani is defending the city's rollout of a new tax on second homes known as the pied-à-terre tax. The city's Department of Finance initially published a so-called pied-à-terre list of nearly a million properties with the names of owners, addresses, and assessed values. But the mayor says that's simply the property roll that the city regularly releases.
11: Just like localities from Nassau to Albany, we publish property tax rolls in accordance with the law, as the city has done twice a year for years, frankly, if not decades and centuries.
0: The city also sent letters to 17,000 homeowners who may be subject to the new tax. Property tax attorneys say the administration is taking an unusually adversarial approach to the process. Multiple subway changes this morning. Check before you go. 15-minute delays on NJ Transit's Raritan Valley line. Amtrak service has resumed between New York and Albany both ways, but expect some residual delays. Normal traffic on the roadways, alternate side parking, and the meters are in effect. We're at 68 degrees with clouds over Soho and Chelsea right now. A chance of showers with thunderstorms this afternoon. Partly sunny and 77 with a light wind. Tomorrow, sunny and 83 with a calm wind. Saturday, partly sunny and 84. Then on Sunday, chance of showers and 81.
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18: It's Morning Edition from NPR News. I'm Michelle Martin.
9: And I'm Leila Fadel. Good morning. Senator Rand Paul is threatening to hold the government's former top infectious disease expert, Dr. Anthony Fauci, in contempt of Congress.
18: Yesterday on Capitol Hill, Paul and other Republican lawmakers repeatedly asked Fauci about the origins of the COVID pandemic and berated him about the government's response. Fauci invoked the Fifth Amendment more than 100 times and did not answer. In a few minutes, we'll speak with one of the senators in that room, Democrat Richard Blumenthal, but we'll begin with the latest information.
9: We have NPR's Ari Daniel. Good morning, Ari.
10: Good morning.
9: So what exactly was this hearing about?
10: Well, Senator Paul subpoenaed Fauci to appear before the Committee on Homeland Security and Governmental Affairs. Paul has argued for years that the SARS-CoV-2 virus came from a lab in China and says that Fauci, who helped lead the federal COVID-19 response, concealed this. Fauci strongly denies the accusation. He says the scientific evidence suggests the virus spilled over naturally from an animal into a human, and many virologists agree.
9: Okay, and how did yesterday's hearing unfold?
10: As expected, Paul's opening statement accused Fauci of funding the very research that may have helped engineer the virus. He encouraged Fauci to make a public apology.
14: I hope today Dr. Fauci will come clean, admit it was a mistake to fund dangerous research in China.
10: In his opening statement, Fauci said he believes Paul has a, quote, unhinged obsession with him.
15: The sole reason he is calling me before this committee is to get me to say something. Anything that could vindicate his repeated public pledges that I end up, in his words, quote, behind bars.
10: After that opening statement, Fauci didn't say anything else besides invoking the Fifth Amendment to every question, even the most benign, like what color tie he was wearing.
9: Oh, wow. Fauci has testified a lot about these issues in the past. Why invoke his right against self-incrimination now?
10: Before President Biden left office, he granted Fauci a blanket pardon covering him from 2014 through early 2025. But legal experts say Fauci could still be accused of perjury if, say, he said something at yesterday's hearing that contradicted what he said in the past under oath. It's worth noting that invoking the Fifth Amendment is not an admission of wrongdoing. Jennifer Mason McAward is a law professor at the University of Notre Dame.
16: Saying that you are protected by the Constitution is just something you're entitled to do as a citizen of the United States.
9: What happens next?
10: Paul has already said he plans to hold a vote next week on whether Fauci should be held in contempt of Congress. An affirmative vote could eventually lead to a fine, jail time, or both.
9: And what kind of longer-term impacts might this hearing have?
10: Right. So Georges Benjamin, the head of the American Public Health Association, told me that a hearing like this, combined with recent cuts to federal agencies, it all adds up to undermining public health in the U.S.
17: We've seen it every day, right? The inability to respond effectively to hantavirus, measles, cyclosporine.
10: Benjamin says the need for educated and evidence-based health policy is more urgent than ever. Democratic Senator Andrew Kim said at yesterday's hearing it may be harder to find people to do those things.
20: These firing, these cuts, they're creating a chilling effect, honestly, a chilling effect for the next generation of people who might consider stepping up to serve our nation.
10: Especially, he says, if they fear attacks like this.
9: That's NPR's Ari Daniel. Thank you, Ari.
10: Thank you, Layla.
18: Let's turn to a member of the committee that summoned Dr. Fauci for questioning. Senator Richard Blumenthal is a Democrat from Connecticut. Good morning, Senator. Thanks for joining us once again.
22: Thank you very much for having me, Michelle.
18: You've questioned many people many times as a senator. You're also a former state and federal prosecutor. What's your take on Dr. Fauci invoking his Fifth Amendment rights throughout the hearing? Do you think it was appropriate?
22: Not only was it appropriate, but probably necessary, because plainly this hearing was designed to trap him. And the background here is that repeatedly and explicitly, Chairman Paul has said he wants Fauci behind bars. In fact, as recently as May of this year, he said, quote, the American people want Fauci behind bars, end quote. In December, he said, I want to give him a subpoena and a jail cell. So the effort here was, in effect, to trap Fauci in some kind of statement, no matter how small, that could have been prosecuted. And much was made of the fact that Fauci has been pardoned, but that pardon only pertains to acts or statements before January of 2025. So the fear of potential prosecution was very well founded. And in fact, there are rules for prosecutors when they know a defendant is going to take the Fifth Amendment, not putting them in a grand jury or on a witness stand simply to embarrass or shame them, because the Fifth Amendment is a right, and all of us have access to that right.
18: You have said this hearing was part of the Trump administration's campaign to, as you put it, rewrite the history of the pandemic. Why do you think they want to, and why now? It seems that many Americans just want to put that whole chapter behind them. So why this focus now?
22: The administration's eager to rebrand Fauci as a villain and to vilify public health in general because of its failure to protect Americans from soaring health care costs, which we've seen continuing to rise in the last year and a half, unsafe food, the cyclospora outbreak is just one example, resurgent measles resulting from its anti-vax policies. And Dr. Fauci dared to contradict President Trump about COVID-19. The effort to vilify him has been a continuing campaign, but it's not only against him, it's against science, medical advance, research. They've cut research grants under the NIH, which Dr. Fauci led for some 38 years. It is part of a larger campaign to distract the American people from current, ongoing, deeply dangerous failures.
18: You've credited Dr. Fauci with saving American lives, though. In hindsight, with the benefit of hindsight, is there anything that you believe Dr. Fauci could have done differently or better in the guidance he provided or how he communicated with the public?
22: That is a really good question, Michelle, but it wasn't the focus of this inquiry. What could we have done differently? Not just Dr. Fauci, but our society as a whole. Should we have shut down schools and adopted other measures that some regard as extreme? Where did the virus originate? How did it spread? The lessons there really should be explored, but this hearing was designed to embarrass and perhaps perjure the witness here, Dr. Fauci. There were no other witnesses that would testify about what lessons we might have or should have learned. And so we learned absolutely nothing from this hearing.
18: Before we let you go, I mean, first of all, you couldn't miss the vitriol directed at him. I'm sure the Republicans, and I want to say again that we invite them and we continue to invite them to share their views with us. But you couldn't miss the vitriol directed at him. I'm sure that many of them would argue that this was, in fact, a good faith effort to find things out. But you can't miss the kind of personal attacks. And I'm just curious why so much vitriol directed at this individual. Scientists disagree all the time, just like a lot of other professionals disagree. And I'm just wondering if you have a theory about why these attacks seem so personal.
22: Unfortunately, and really sadly, I think Chairman Paul has this obsession, which he's demonstrated over the last 5 years. Dr. Fauci has an extraordinarily distinguished record in public health, leading Americans through HIV, swine flu, SARS, Zika, Ebola, and other epidemics. And I think it is part of a bias against scientists, public health officials, professionals who help to lead us like he has. And it is really so regrettable for the country, because we need these courageous people who go into areas where there are dangerous epidemics and try to eradicate them or at least stop them. And so I think it is part of a bias against science and, frankly, truth.
18: That is Senator Richard Blumenthal. He's a Democrat from Connecticut. Senator, thank you for your time.
22: Thank you.
9: The Federal Reserve is holding its benchmark interest rate steady, but financial markets are acting as if they expect higher rates in the months to come. NPR's Scott Horsley reports.
1: The Federal Reserve has not adjusted interest rates since the end of last year, but with inflation still uncomfortably high and average gasoline prices back above $4 a gallon, there's growing pressure for a rate increase. Three of the 12 voting members on the Fed's rate-setting committee said they would have preferred to raise rates by a quarter percentage point yesterday. And investors see a better-than-even chance that the central bank will raise rates at its next policy meeting in September. Fed Chairman Kevin Warsh has said he welcomes robust debate on the committee, or what he calls a good family fight. But Warsh told reporters any disagreement on the committee is about tactics and timing, not the basic goal of wrestling inflation under control.
2: There was a lot of agreement that I heard that we have the powers, the tools, also the authority to deliver stable prices.
1: In the past, the Fed's interest rate decisions were often telegraphed well in advance to avoid rattling financial markets. Warsh, however, wants to limit such forward guidance so the central bank will have more room to maneuver.
2: Surprises are not the objective, but at the same time, I would say we didn't come into this meeting feeling constrained by the full range of alternatives we had in front of us.
1: At first, markets seemed to take the Fed's decision to stand pat with rates in stride. But late in the day, stocks tumbled. Bond yields rose, suggesting investors think interest rates will have to go higher in the future. Inflation has already been higher than the Fed would like for more than 5 years now. Warsh tried to tamp down any notion that the central bank is growing comfortable with sticky inflation. He says the target of limiting overall price hikes to 2% per year remains in effect. Scott Horsley, NPR News, Washington.
9: This is NPR News.
0: And this is WNYC in New York. Later on Morning Edition, the Trump administration is letting DHS staff send asylum cases directly to immigration court without even interviewing the people applying for asylum. Asylum approvals in those courts are at their lowest rate in 2 decades. We'll have that story in about 15 minutes on WNYC. And then stay tuned for the BBC News Hour that's coming up at 9 this morning on WNYC.
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4: When most people picture New York, they're probably thinking about somewhere in the five boroughs. 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

69 degrees right now with some clouds in Soho. We do have a chance of showers with thunderstorms this afternoon. Partly sunny and 77 for a high with a light wind. And then tomorrow sunny and 83 and a calm wind. Saturday partly sunny and 84. Chance of showers on Sunday afternoon with a high of 81 degrees. We have some subway delays right now, multiple delays, so check before you go. Alternate side parking and the meters are in effect. It's 822.

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1: It's Morning Edition on WNYC. I'm Michael Hill. The heart of Mayor Mamdani's political support is in a string of neighborhoods in western Queens and North Brooklyn. It's known as the Commie Corridor. WNYC's Bridget Bergen toured the neighborhoods with the political analyst who coined that phrase, visiting a handful of sites that hint at why the Democratic Socialist movement is growing.
2: Michael Lang loves studying New York City neighborhoods. He's been analyzing electoral trends and demographics across the city to explain the rise of Mayor Zoran Mamdani and the Democratic Socialists of America. Our first stop on this tour is in Astoria.
3: It's a beautiful building, you know.
2: We're standing in front of a six-story apartment building, the Princess Martha, where Mamdani lived in a one-bedroom apartment before moving to Gracie Mansion. A Greek flag hangs above a stoop a couple doors down.
3: For a long time, it was, you know, kind of a bastion of, like, white ethnic homeowners, Greeks, Italians. I mean, the Archie Bunker is, of course, fictional, but he lives in Astoria.
2: The neighborhood has changed since that 1970s-era sitcom, with more Latinos and Middle Eastern immigrants. Lang says Astoria is now a prime example of a new, powerful political constituency, the renter class. More than 80% of households in the neighborhood are renters, and the cost of living crisis is real.
3: As affordability has really become such a salient talking point, a narrative in the Democratic Party, this kind of a renter is now like a political identity of sorts, and this class has cohered a real political bloc. And also, in a place like New York City, age and kind of whether you own your home versus whether you rent it, relatively correlated.
2: Mamdani's political identity reflects the shifting politics in Astoria. In 2016, Vermont Senator Bernie Sanders beat Hillary Clinton in the Democratic presidential primary here. In 2018, Alexandria Ocasio-Cortez ousted longtime Representative Joseph Crowley. And in 2020, voters elected Mamdani to the state assembly. Lang says the neighborhoods in the Commie Corridor share some common characteristics.
3: These areas are getting younger. Younger people are becoming even more politicized, and that's kind of driving the change.
2: Our next stops on the tour of the Commie Corridor were all part of a scene that's trendy, queer, accepting, and radical. It's a mix that hints at the broad appeal of the Democratic Socialist movement growing across the country in places like Colorado, Michigan, and Minnesota.
4: My name is Gustavo Bordillo. I'm one of the co-chairs of the New York City Democratic Socialists of America. We're in Brooklyn, in Bushwick, at a worker-owned cooperative called Boyfriend Co-op, and it's a cafe and a bar, and they've hosted many of our socials and events and fundraisers here, and they're friends of the cause.
2: That cause includes taxing the rich and providing affordable childcare, housing, transportation, and health care. One of the events Boyfriend Co-op hosted was a trans rights fundraiser shortly after President Trump issued an executive order seeking to end gender-affirming care for minors. Another one was the DSA watch parties for the 2025 mayoral primary. Grace Mauser, the other NYC DSA co-chair, says they had about 10 of them.
5: None of them were big enough. They were all over capacity, including this one. I mean, it's a pretty big bar by New York standards, right?
6: Absolutely.
5: And just the growth is crazy.
2: Since the start of Mamdani's campaign, the New York City DSA has more than doubled its membership. The national organization has also doubled in size. Gordillo and Mauser say it's time for the movement to back a national 2028 candidate.
5: Just to be clear, we think AOC should run for president, but the choice is hers, of course.
2: But even locally, the movement is getting increased attention. Gordillo says he just had lunch with Kathy Wild, an influential power broker with deep ties to the city's business elite.
4: She was saying, I'm not a democratic socialist, but, you know, I want to help ordinary people, and you guys seem to be committed to that, so what can we do together? This is someone who really only found, like, a path to politics through collaborating with the capitalist class, who's reaching out to us because she thinks we have some answers.
2: For our final stop, Lang leads us to a Ridgewood watering hole.
3: We're headed to Peg's Cavalier to meet the Democratic nominee for New York 7th Congressional District, Claire Valdez. We're here in Ridgewood, Queens, which of all the commie corridor neighborhoods is the most empirically left-leaning of them all. It's where Claire Valdez did the best. It's where Zoran Mamdani did the best last year as well.
2: Valdez is sitting at a table in the dimly lit pub, nursing a Miller Lite. She says Peg's keeps playing a role in her political career.
6: Even before I ran for Congress, this is the bar that I met now future Assembly Member David Orkin at to talk about what being an Assembly Member was like as he was making his decision whether he was going to run or not.
2: Orkin beat State Assembly Member Jennifer Raj Kumar in the Democratic primary.
6: And then on the campaign trail, this is, in fact, the very booth that we sat in with Mayor Zoran Mamdani when he came to watch the Knicks here at Peg's Cavalier. He sat right there.
7: That was game four, right?
6: Yeah, in game four, yeah. And they were losing in the first half. Came to Peg's, and they turned it around.
2: Valdez says her recent 20-point victory gives her a mandate to fight for the issues she campaigned on. An end to what she calls a genocide in Gaza, real Medicare for all, universal rent control. And she believes the resonance of a campaign like hers is not confined to the 7th Congressional District.
6: We have millions of working class people who do not feel like either the Democratic Party or the Republican Party is speaking to their material interests, has made their lives better over the past few decades, and they're looking for a political home.
2: In other words, this burgeoning political movement is not confined to a few stops on the commie corridor. Bridget Bergen, WNYC News.
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1: 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Coming up today on the Brian Lehrer Show, when does middle age begin and why does it matter? The Brian Lehrer Show this morning will have some answers for us at 10 o'clock right here on WNYC. 69 degrees now with some clouds, a chance of showers with thunderstorms this afternoon, partly sunny and 77 for a high with a light wind. Then tomorrow, sunny and 83 to finish out the work week.
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10: Live from NPR News in Washington, I'm Dave Mattingly. U.S. Central Command says American forces have carried out a wave of heavy strikes against Iran in response to Iran firing missiles at American troops in Jordan a day earlier. Hours after those missiles were intercepted, President Trump pledged to hit Iran hard. The president says he wants to spend more than $20 billion to redesign Washington Dulles International Airport. NPR's Deepa Shivaram says many voters appear underwhelmed by such projects.
11: A new poll from CNN shows that Americans disapprove of Trump's various construction projects like the White House ballroom and the reflecting pool on the National Mall. 58% say they feel dissatisfied or angry about them. The same poll shows that 73% say that Trump hasn't paid attention to the country's most important problems. Still, Trump is forging ahead with trying to reconstruct Washington Dulles International Airport.
12: In the end, you're going to end up with, I think, maybe the best airport and one of the biggest airports anywhere in the world. And it's going to be a great thing for Washington, D.C.
11: Trump says he might need approvals from Congress, but he thinks construction could begin next spring. Deepa Shivaram, NPR News, The White House.
10: The death toll from this week's strong earthquake in southwestern Japan is up to at least 25. Search teams have been pulling survivors from the debris of homes that were leveled. This is NPR News from Washington.
1: On WNYC in New York, 69 with some clouds. It's 8:32. Good morning. I'm Michael Hill. Mayor Mamdani is weighing in on the Trump administration's plan to rebuild Penn Station and potentially rename the train hub after the president. Mamdani says the priority should be on the design, not the rename.
13: I am more interested in what the station would be able to deliver to New Yorkers than what we call that station.
1: Mayor Mamdani also says there's more to be done when it comes to the plan for the new station. Federal officials recently released renderings for a rebuild of the station that includes brass, accented railings, columns, and escalators. The MTA has declined to sign an agreement to be a full partner on the rebuild. The agency's leaders say they plan to use their rights to ensure that any plan meets the needs of the riders. The long-stalled dreams of a floating pool on the East River next to Manhattan still will have to wait another year. WNYC's Liam Quigley reports on new problems with the project.
14: The so-called Plus Pool is going to have to wait until at least next summer. The project's organizers have spent more than 15 years trying to build a pool in the East River, and it was finally supposed to open this summer for testing after getting city and state funding. But now its backers say it's once again being delayed because of flood protection work that's being done in the waterway. The prototype of the Plus Pool, called the Pool One, is basically ready to go, but organizers say they're now waiting until summer 2027. The pool has

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4: It's the BBC NewsHour on WNYC, 72 with showers at 9:31. Here are the headlines. The United States and Iran have fired missiles as hope dimmed for any quick resolution. An Iranian strike hit a Chinese firm's building in Kuwait, killing one worker today, the Kuwaiti military said, as Jordan intercepted Iranian missiles for the second day. The U.S. military hit dozens of Iranian targets, including military command centers. This escalation follows a U.S.-Saudi partnership targeting Iran-backed militias in Iraq. Meanwhile, drone strikes caused fires on ships at an Egyptian port. The conflict has disrupted global energy supplies, with the Strait of Hormuz effectively closed, affecting the world economy. New York City health officials say they're working to increase compliance with a new law designed to prevent Legionnaires' disease. That's as outbreak on the Upper East Side this summer has killed six people. WNYC's Caroline Lewis reports.
5: Buildings with water cooling towers have to test them regularly to make sure they're free of the disease-causing Legionella bacteria. Starting on May 8th, buildings had to submit those test results to the city once a month instead of every 3 months. But about 20% of buildings citywide are not yet in compliance, even as the Upper East Side outbreak makes headlines. City health officials say they're educating building owners and issuing violations during cooling tower inspections. But some city council members say they want more aggressive enforcement.
4: 72 with a few showers right now. A chance of showers, as we've been reporting, with thunderstorms this afternoon. Partly sunny and 77 for a high with a light wind. Cool tonight, mid-60s. And then tomorrow, sunny and 83 with a calm wind. Saturday, partly sunny and 84. And then Sunday, a chance of afternoon showers, 81.
6: Welcome back to NewsHour. Poland's Prime Minister Donald Tusk has said the fate of the war in Ukraine may be decided in the next 100 days. It comes after another very heavy night of attacks by Russia on Ukraine that killed at least 8 people, including 2 children. One of the missiles landed in Poland, creating a 10-metre-wide crater deep inside the country. Radek Sikorski is Poland's foreign minister, and he's been talking to my colleague Sarah Montague about his prime minister's comments.
7: The Russians may be counting that they might break Ukraine's resistance by attacks on heating and power generation. They've destroyed 80% of Ukraine's electricity generating capacity, which of course affects not only civilians, but also production capabilities in the defense sector and so on. So Putin seems to be desperate and throwing his all at Ukraine.
8: And what we've also seen is a missile land in Poland. How significant is that? Because obviously it's a violation of Polish airspace and so NATO airspace. Do you imagine that it was

0: Good morning, you beautiful people. Happy Thursday. It's the Brian Lehrer Show on WNYC. I'm Kusha Navidar, filling in for Brian today. Coming up on today's show, Errol Lewis from New York One will share his controversial take, which is that the city should end the admissions test for students to get into the top three specialized public high schools. He says it's perpetuating the, quote, shameful segregation in the city's schools. I know people have a lot of opinions about this, so we'll get into it with Errol later this hour. Plus, the UK-based journalist Sophia Smith-Gaylor will be here to talk about her new book, How to Kill a Language: Power, Resistance, and the Race to Save Our Words. She has her own story about her grandmother speaking a dialect that's dying out. So we'll talk about that and about what's lost when languages die. And we'll wrap today's show with a conversation about middle age. Specifically, when does it begin? Is it 35? 45? Is 65 still middle age? And hey, why does it even matter? But first, earlier this month, one of OpenAI's artificial intelligence models did something kind of out of a sci-fi movie. The bot went rogue. In a contained experiment, researchers asked the AI to solve a difficult problem. The model escaped what was its containment that crucially wasn't even connected to the internet, and it autonomously hacked a separate private AI company called Hugging Face. It is one of the first documented cases of an AI agent going off script to this degree, executing a multi-step cyber attack on another company. And lawmakers feel pressure to figure out what to do about AI legislation. The Hugging Face cyber attack may not have had dire consequences, but what if something similar happened to, say, a bank or a hospital? Up until now, the Trump administration has had a pretty cozy relationship with some of the biggest tech titans that Google, Meta, Apple, and HP all donated to the construction of Trump's White House ballroom. The OpenAI founder, Sam Altman, made his own personal donation to Trump's inauguration committee. So maybe it's not too surprising that Trump began his term with a pretty lenient approach when it came to imposing guardrails on AI. Earlier this year, he even tried to bar states from creating their own AI regulations. Only a few months later, the tides have changed dramatically as the security risks coming from these AI companies start to escalate, like we saw in the Hugging Face breach. He's reportedly taking a more aggressive approach. But there are still a ton of looming questions surrounding what that aggressive approach should look like, how this kind of breach can be prevented in the first place. And it's not clear to anyone, even the people who built these models, what the answer should be. But, you know, of course, industry leaders certainly want a say. So my guest today is Brendan Bordelon, AI and tech influence reporter for Politico, who's been covering the recent breach and how legislators in Washington are responding. Brendan, thanks so much for joining us.
1: Yeah, thanks for having me. That was a really great summary of the current AI policy state of play. So good job on that.
0: Thanks. There's a lot to cover. Thought it would be doing you a favor, too, to just try to put it all in one place so we can dive into what this means. So first off, tell me about this Hugging Face hack by OpenAI. Why does it strike some people as kind of a watershed moment?
1: Yeah, you know, I think AI safety researchers have been talking a long time about a warning shot. So something that would suggest to policymakers that, hey, this technology is too powerful for you to just continue on as business as usual, but it's not this sort of catastrophic event that would lead to financial ruin or mass death or maybe even something worse. I think this is widely seen across the AI safety community and really the AI industry writ large as that warning shot. Whether we get more warning shots, I think, is an open question. And I think that's what a lot of people are sort of trying to grapple with right now. What will this look like next time? So, you know, I think you had a really good summary of the incident. I will add that we have actually reported, and other outlets as well have reported, that it was not the only incident that this rogue model had when it broke out. It also targeted another platform, and it appears to have roamed the internet for about 4 days before it was sort of brought back under control by OpenAI and some of its partners. I think it's crucial to say that this AI model was ultimately responding to a prompt that OpenAI gave it. So it was doing what it thought its owners, masters, you know, whatever, wanted it to do. It was asked to solve a set of benchmarking problems, which is essentially like a test to determine the capabilities of the latest models, just trying to figure out where they're good, where they're not so good. And so they give them these series of questions, and they ask them to find the answers. In this case, this model determined that the questions actually came from a Hugging Face database and determined the best way to do that would be to break out of containment and find those answers and basically cheat on the test, which again is a little scary that an AI knows how to cheat and decides that's a better way to do it than actually like working through the problems themselves. But it was trying to, do what it was asked to do. And so this gets to the bottom of sort of what safety researchers call the alignment problem. And this is where things get kind of scary. You know, you can ask an AI, hey, I want you to do this thing. And it can go ahead and do it, but it does it in a way that you would find that, obviously you would find terrifying or dangerous or damaging or counterproductive. And so there's this ongoing research to try to find a way to align models so that they understand what a human means when they ask them to do something. And obviously you could see that extrapolated out in a much more terrifying way. Sure. Let's say you ask a more powerful AI to solve climate change and it thinks, well, humans cause climate change, so maybe I'll just get rid of all humans. So this is a very small scale example of that. And again, I think it's seen by many folks across the ecosystem as a warning shot.
0: We have a text here that asks from a listener, it wasn't attached to the internet, please explain. So do you have any sense of the practical events that happened that allowed this AI model to actually access Hugging Face if it wasn't attached to the internet?
1: Yeah, so this is all coming from OpenAI, but what they said is it was what they call a sandbox. So it's technically unconnected to the internet, but it was connected to OpenAI's internal networks. So the model, and we're calling it one model. It was actually two models. One was an unreleased model that is being worked on internally at OpenAI. So it has capabilities that the company has not yet felt comfortable sharing more widely. Presumably it's a more powerful model than anything publicly available. So it was able to break out, these two models were able to break out of the sandbox and move through OpenAI's internal networks until they found a cybersecurity exploit that was not publicly known. And again, this is another thing about these new models. They're able to find these cybersecurity vulnerabilities that cyber researchers have not been able to so far find. So again, this is another example of dramatically increased capabilities compared to human experts in these fields. They were able to find this exploit and use it to find part of the OpenAI network that was connected to the internet. And once they were there, they based out of that registry and were able to move across the internet freely. So they kind of had to, move out of their jail cell through the jail and then find a portal to the outside world. And that's what they did.
0: Yeah. And that portal being OpenAI's internal network, you're saying by proxy, it was able to access it. Was connected. Let's move more generally to what this means for legislation. So Trump's approach to AI regulation is changing. For a while, it seemed like the tech industry really had his ear guiding his legislative agenda. But you're reporting now that the industry is walking on eggshells. So what changed?
1: Yeah, it's been a relatively slow change over the period of the last few months. Although, again, in AI policy, a few months can seem like 1,000 years. You're very right that at the start of this administration, they were very hands-off, very laissez-faire about the technology. The main policy goals of the Trump administration and some of his key advisors were, how do we stop states from regulating this technology, because state lawmakers have moved quite aggressively, particularly in blue states, including New York, to try to address some of the safety risks of this technology. The Trump administration, some of its donors and backers, particularly in the venture capitalist community, did not like that, felt like it would slow innovation. Things did start to change around February or March of this year, and that was when a new crop of models came out first with Anthropic and then with OpenAI regarding these new cybersecurity capabilities that I sort of alluded to earlier. There was a sense that these new models had the ability to find these vulnerabilities in critical networks. So think like financial networks, banks, water, electricity, these sort of critical infrastructures that everybody needs to survive and for the economy to sort of move forward. There was a real concern that if these models got out into the wild and if the public started using them, cyber attackers could pick them up and use it to steal billions of dollars from banks or shut down the power grid. This caused a massive, frankly, flip in the other direction by the White House. Really what happened was the banks went to Treasury Secretary Scott Bessent and were like, hey, we're terrified that this is going to like wipe us out. You need to do something about this. And what happened was the White House actually ended up cracking down on first Anthropic's model. They actually imposed export controls on the technology, which was completely unprecedented, banning anyone, any foreigner anywhere in the world from accessing them. So you can't really release the model in that case. So Anthropic has foreign researchers working in its labs, right? So they just had to completely shut down the model, the model's release. OpenAI, the White House says they voluntarily held their model. It's an open question whether that was really the case because they had this sort of Damocles of the export controls hanging over their heads. So the White House has swung in a very aggressive sort of big government direction after initially trying to take this laissez-faire approach. It's the industry is feeling that whiplash, and I think they're trying to chart a path forward with the White House that they feel comfortable with, where they're able to release these models. It's worth saying both of these models have now since been released. There were some internal safety testing and some government safety testing, but the expectation is that the next round of models will face a similar level of scrutiny from the White House. None of this is being driven by any laws. It's just an executive order that President Trump signed in early June. That order is still being finalized, and some of those details may change. But I think industry is looking for more certainty, and they're certainly looking for something that they can actually like point to on paper and say, these are the rules. You know, this is when this happens, that happens. And right now, it's just all sort of vibes based coming out of the White House and driven by, frankly, a very different cast of characters every week. I think industry is certainly looking for more clarity and also trying to influence the process at the White House.
2: And, I think a key thing that you brought up here that was helpful for me to hear, at least, was your reference to Damocles. Like, there is this sword that is becoming increasingly apparent. It sounds like when the banks came into play with fear, that's really the moment that the Trump administration changed its tune. Am I hearing that right?
1: Yeah, well, so I think the administration is obviously responding to a variety of different industry interests. And, you know, you're right. At the start of this, you summarized sort of saying that the tech industry had captured parts of the White House. I think that continues to be true. However, the banks are very powerful. Mm-hmm. These other industries are very powerful. Increasingly, they are very worried about the potential impacts of these models if they were to get out in the wild. Right now, it's mostly a cybersecurity risk, but there are, you know, other risks down the line that we can talk about. But the cybersecurity stuff is very concerning to a lot of powerful interests in this country. And I think that is a big part of what swung this White House in a more safety-minded direction. Yeah. Again, I think they were kind of behind the eight ball. So they're scrambling to catch up. The sort of Damocles I was mentioning, though, was this idea that the tech companies are being, the AI companies are being told that this is all voluntary. You don't have to hold up your model. Sure, if you have safety risks, we'd love for you to come work with us. We want to work those out. But like, we're not trying to overregulate you, right? Like, we care about innovation. But then they turn around and they slap export controls on a model on a whim, you know, basically in a few hours, just like they gave Anthropic very little heads up that they were going to do this. So that is always out there, right, for these companies. You can maybe go release a really powerful new model, but if you haven't gotten the White House comfortable with it, they could just abruptly ban that release. And then you got to work that out, and it becomes a much more tough process. So I think that's the eggshells that the industry is walking on. How do we release these models? How do we develop them while making sure that the government doesn't crack down on us really on a whim?
2: Listeners, we want to hear from you. What parts of AI legislation are most important to you? What are your top concerns when it comes to AI development and how it may be getting too powerful for our own good? And do you have any questions for our guest about how this legislation might work and whose interest it serves? Give us a call or text at 212-433-9692. That's 212-433-WNYC. Brandon, I want to play a clip of Sam Altman talking about the breach a couple days ago. Here he is on the podcast, Invest Like the Best, about 45 seconds. Here we go.
3: This is the first security incident that I have felt very viscerally. I've been a little surprised that more people don't feel it so viscerally. So, you know, we paused training. We have to figure out how to secure our sandboxing in a world of multiple 0 days being chained together. But then there's like long-term questions about what do you do if this is like going to be the new rate of progress, or we may have to pace the rate of AI development. to give ourselves enough time for society to harden around some of these new capability levels, and trying to figure out how we do that in a way that does not feel like regulatory capture.
2: So there's a lot to unpack there. Brendan, do you really think that they're going to slow down, even if that means falling behind China?
1: Yeah, I mean, that's the million-dollar question. And frankly, I don't believe that there's going to be a long-term slowdown without some sort of international agreement, particularly with China. It was noteworthy that Sam said they have paused training in response to this. There was a letter that came out with over 1,000 AI researchers at OpenAI, Anthropic, Google, and Meta agreeing with him that there should be a government-led effort to try and pace AI development. I think practically speaking, that would mean slow down a little bit, because I think the rate of development is what is causing the most heartburn in a lot of these AI companies. But again, China is the sort of elephant in the room here, and the US government, and frankly, a lot of these top AI CEOs too, are very worried that Chinese companies could outpace the US in this development. And then you have all the safety risks with an authoritarian government, hostile, some would say hostile to the United States, on top of that. And so, again, we're kind of locked in this new quasi-Cold War with China, I guess. It is very much based around technology and technological progress. So that there is this sort of risk of the race to the bottom here. I think one thing people would say in response is, you know, we've been through this Cold War situation before with Russia. Back then it was nuclear weapons, which are obviously still a concern. But, you know, there was a way around that, even with a hostile power. There was nuclear non-proliferation treaties. There were ways to sort of like be transparent about nuclear development, parity in like the level of nuclear weapons that people had. It's obviously not a perfect one-to-one comparison, but that is
2: but
1: kind
2: of
1: what
2: you're saying. There's lessons from the past there. And I'm so happy that you brought that up, because we've got a caller here, Lyron from Long Island City, who works in AI systems management, who may also have some notes on lessons from the past. Lyron, hi, welcome to the show.
4: Thank you so much for the invite. I just have a couple of points I'd love to make. And it's really kind of zooming out from the current situation that's now. I wrote a blog back in April about this very type of situation where security is an afterthought. And it only happens because of a reactive event, right? And if you look back at the founding of the internet, you know, back in 1969 with DARPA research, the Department of Defense only had one focus, and that was availability. And that's an element of security, but it doesn't include integrity or confidentiality. And because of that, that's why you have full employment in cybersecurity today, is because they had to build integrity on top of a platform that was only designed to survive nuclear conflagration. And now with artificial intelligence, it's precisely the same thing. The focus was availability, and availability has children of performance and, you know, speed and all of those things. But nothing really from the consideration of integrity and of confidentiality. So there's this introduction of a system that has all these great capabilities to do something faster, which includes doing horrible things faster, but doesn't have the safeguards built into it. And that's what I spend my time doing, is implementing artificial intelligence management system, policy guidelines, human in the loop, which is becoming human on the loop because it's all too fast.
2: Lyron, what I hear you saying, and thank you so much for that, is that, you know, compared to previous systems like the internet that were built on integrity and confidentiality, it seems like AI systems, from your perspective, are focused much more on availability, and that opens up a lot of dangers. Brendan, when you hear Lyron talking about that, does that resonate with you?
1: Somewhat, but I would also say that the AI researchers and the companies at the forefront, they would push back on that and say, we have been thinking about this for a long time. We have been worried about exactly these kinds of AI risks for quite a while. It will depend on the company at some level. I think some companies are more that, you know, they weigh those concerns more heavily than others. Listeners are probably familiar with Anthropic. That's an AI company that explicitly broke off from OpenAI in 2021 as a response to what they felt was OpenAI's sort of cavalier approach to some of these safety risks. But OpenAI is also, and it's researchers at Google, researchers at Meta. These people all talk to each other. They've been worried about these risks for a long time. They have been trying their best, they would say, and I think, by and large, that's true, to build in these safeguards. Again, getting back to that alignment problem, how can you align these models so that they respond to not just what a human says they want, but they actually understand what humans want and they understand what's good for people and what's not so good for people. That work has been pursued for a long time, and there's been a lot of successes, but I think it is very hard work, and when you have the pressure, the pressures of a capitalist society, of the competition, of the China race, the geopolitics, it's that tension has not been resolved. And so, I think the caller's point is a valid one, but I'd also say, like, it's not like these folks have had this massively cavalier approach the whole time and are now waking up. And in some ways, frankly, some of the companies, at least some of the researchers, have been trying to get the government, which I would argue maybe has had a more cavalier approach, to pay attention to these issues for quite some time.
2: So it sounds like there is definitely an enormous amount of thought that's been going on with this for decades at this point. Before I go to a break, I'd love to bring down Craig from Morganville, New Jersey. Craig, hi, welcome to the show.
5: How you doing? I can't believe you guys are so surprised that this happened. I mean, the name alone, artificial intelligence. It's artificial, it's not real, and we're trying to make something that's not real, real. Human beings create it, and we are as imperfect as it comes. This thing acted like the worst characteristics of a human, cheated, tried to get its mission done any way possible with no concerns about anything. I seem to also disagree that I don't think the people in any of these companies actually have any concern or regard for any of our fears about security. These guys just want to get their mission done and judge it by the technological success, as a lot of inventors do. It's not about what the repercussions are. It's about furthering the technology of what can happen and then worry about the laws later. It is just mind-blowing how everyone is so innocuous about this. And I just
2: Craig, thank you so much for that call. We appreciate it. If we can, let's bring down Tim from Manhattan as well. Tim, hi, welcome to the show.
6: Yes, hi. So both Craig and Laurent, these are interesting comments because it's interesting to hear that, yes, the companies are building in context and safeguards, et cetera, et cetera. And I don't understand why OpenAI didn't say to this model, look, here's the mission, but think in context. Don't do this. Be cautious about that. Be hesitant. Be humble. Let us know what you're doing. In other words, when I'm working with Claude, I give it, when I was a mistake, I say, Claude, how do we solve this problem so it doesn't happen again? I build a context file, goes into the Claude relationship with Claude, and it reduces the likelihood that I'm going to get errors. I don't understand why that, and maybe it was, but that whole thing about building in with the model itself, the contextual safeguards to let the model tell me when it's not certain or when it has doubt or what is its beyond black and whiteness in terms of its pursuit of the mission. So what about that? Is that being done, or why wasn't it done here?
2: Tim, thanks so much for that question. And Brendan, I want to turn it to you, but I also want to say, when I listen to Tim, it feels to me like a reiteration of what you were talking about with the alignment problem. When you're working at the edge cases of pushing the frontier, you give a model goals, but you can't have a perfection for how you control the way it goes to those goals. That's the way that I hear it, at least. What do you think about Tim's question there?
1: Yeah, no, it's a really interesting question. And at some level, I'm not sure we have all of the information from OpenAI to answer it with full visibility. I would guess, or I guess make an educated sort of assumption, that one of the reasons that this model was perhaps a bit more cavalier in its approach to solving these problems is because they were deliberately testing it at the bleeding edge in an environment that they thought was secure. So again, they are trying to sort of push these models to find where they might, cheat or lie or do something kind of nefarious, hopeful that they can, contain that activity, study it, and then make sure it doesn't happen in the real world. So I don't know this for sure, but maybe what was going on there was they were deliberately kind of trying to see how the model would behave under less than ideal safeguards or parameters, and it broke out. So that is maybe what's going on. I think another thing with the alignment problem, though, and actually I was at a conference in Chicago earlier this week with a bunch of state legislators who, like I mentioned earlier, are at the forefront of AI development. And there was a talk given by Geoffrey Hinton, who is widely kind of known as the godfather of AI. He's this 78-year-old British Canadian guy who was really at the forefront of this AI research for a very long time. And what he was saying to these lawmakers was, look, one of the issues we have is the amount of data that's being fed to these models to train them. Ultimately, one of the crazy things about this is the researchers still don't know exactly how the AI is reasoning. You know, at some level, it's a black box. They can't quite say, like, okay, go from A to B to C. But it's the data that they're trained on that informs their thought processes. And right now, they're just being trained on everything, including a lot of content that says, maybe teaches them it's okay to lie, it's okay to steal. There's a lot of bad stuff out there, right? Because there's a lot of bad people out there. And they're just looking, the AI researchers are ultimately just looking to enhance capabilities, which requires a massive amount of data, including data that may not be curated, to weed out things that might tell AI models, hey, it's okay to behave this way. And so
2: it's kind of eating a lot of junk food is what you're saying. And it's
1: Well,
2: we have to, exactly. let me step in. We have to take a quick break. Listeners, we want to hear from you. Are there parts of AI legislation that are especially important to you? Give us a call or a text at 212-433-9692. We've got to take a short break, but when we get back, we'll continue our conversation with Brendan Bordelon, AI and tech influence reporter for Politico, about the changing tides of AI regulation in Washington. Stay with us.
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0: It's the Brian Lehrer Show on WNYC. I'm Kusha Navadar, filling in for Brian today. My guest is Brendan Bordelon, AI and tech influence reporter for Politico, and we're talking about the changing direction of AI legislation in Washington. So I want to turn now to a bipartisan bill that was just introduced in the House. It's dubbed the AI Kill Switch Act. It would give the Department of Homeland Security the power to shut down AI models that DHS deems too dangerous. Brendan, can you tell me about that bill? It is bipartisan legislation, right?
1: It is, yeah. It's led by Representative Ted Lieu. He's a Democrat from California, he always likes to say he's a computer science major. He's on also one of the few. There's three House Democrats that were tapped by Minority Leader Hakeem Jeffries to lead a Democratic AI commission. So he's sort of designed with charting the path for the party on AI policy, including AI safety stuff. He's joined by Nathaniel Moran, who's a Republican from Texas. He's dabbled in AI, but he's not quite at the same level as Lieu, I think, in terms of like working on this technology. But obviously, this bill is quite fascinating. You sort of described it in a nutshell. It's a pretty simple bill. It would give the Department of Homeland Security the authority to essentially order top AI firms like OpenAI or Anthropic to shut down or slow down development of AI models if the Homeland Security Department deems them too dangerous. So it's a bit of a it's an aggressive bill. It came out about 2 days after the Hugging Face incident was disclosed, but it was not directly in response to that. You know, you can't write legislation that quickly. So it was already in the works, but I think it did get more attention because of that. I haven't seen a ton of pickup, frankly, from the technology lobby or from other folks that would sort of be required to get on board for this to pass. I think there's probably several issues with it. One, that the industry probably does not want the government to have that level of authority over its ability to release or even more importantly, research these models, because again, they could even like slow down research into this, like if they decide it's going too far. I think some folks on the left in the civil libertarian worlds might also be a little concerned as well. DHS is in this current moment considered a bit some of its behavior is a bit concerning in terms of civil liberties. Obviously, they are the agency responsible for ICE. And with this current administration, I think some folks are worried about maybe giving them too much power over what is a tremendously powerful technology. You know, you can see a world where DHS orders the companies to slow things down as a way to extract leverage over these companies, right? That would not be completely out of character for the Trump administration. So I'm sort of skeptical this bill is going to move forward, but it is sort of indicative of where the conversation in Washington is moving, which is from, you know, we don't really know what to do about AI, and maybe if we do anything, we just kind of get out of the way so they can develop it, to we have to do something because this technology is starting to really emerge in ways that are potentially very risky for society.
0: Did I hear you correctly that you were saying it is possible the government doesn't want that much responsibility as what the Kill Switch Act is suggesting, or did I mess that up?
1: It depends. You know, there's three branches of government, right? Mm-hmm. Congress and the White House are sort of the two major drivers of policy in the AI space. It does seem like Congress is not really in a place where it feels capable of addressing this technology. Whether that means they don't want the responsibility is kind of it depends who you talk to. I do think that, you know, and this is not unique to AI or tech policy, by the way. I think folks across many different parts of the policy ecosystem believe that Congress is essentially dysfunctional at this point, sure, is unable to really grapple with any difficult policy issues. And that has left a lot of this to the White House, which, like I said earlier, has swung in quite dramatic and sort of, frankly, very difficult to predict fashion from this laissez-faire approach to a very like big government controlling approach. There is a desire among industry to see Congress move in this so that you can just get some clarity and like something on paper to say, like, you know, if this happens with your model, here's what the government's going to do in response. Right now, it's all sort of this vibes-based approach from the White House. And obviously, this White House is quite mercurial in a variety of ways. So You know, I think there is some desire for Congress to move. And like I said, there is some moves in this direction. There's also a bipartisan proposal from Congressman Jay Obernolte. He's a Republican from California, and Congresswoman Lori Trahan. She's a Democrat from Massachusetts. That came out actually the same day as the Kill Switch Act, and that's the Frontier Act. It would take a similar approach, giving the government some control over the ability to slow down or regulate the release and development of these models. But it's a little bit narrower than the Kill Switch bill. I think it does have some more pickup from industry, although we're still kind of trying to work out. Industry is still digesting the proposal. It just came out a few days ago. It would also preempt some of the state laws around this, which is a sore subject. The states have already passed some AI safety legislation. The federal government is potentially going to come in and say, no, our federal law supersedes those state laws. And some states and some voters in those states are like, well, you know, we should have the ability to regulate on this issue to protect our people, especially the federal government's not going to move. So everything is very much in flux right now. I do think, though, DC is starting to take this more seriously than maybe they were a few months ago. It remains incredibly difficult to get legislation across the finish line. And we're moving into election season, high gear right now with the midterms. And so lawmakers are going to be focused on that. So I would be surprised if anything actually substantive passes this cycle, but you never know. And one more incident could really tip the scales in a way that Congress feels they have no choice but to respond.
0: Yeah. And to your point, it sounds like we're at a moment where we're seeing these legislators feel the pressure. I mean, you mentioned the Frontier Act coming out around the same time as the Kill Switch Act. One is more aggressive, not really being picked up. The Kill Switch Act, like you said, the Frontier Act, a little bit more narrow, does have some industry pickup a little bit more. But I think the term that you use, Brendan, that is so crucial is like vibes based. There's no template, like you said. I'm just reiterating your pieces there. That is the key thing right now. Or one of the key things that's missing. We have a caller, Debbie from Madison, New Jersey. Hi, Debbie. Welcome to the show.
2: Hey, I've just been waiting for ethical guidelines for AI.

0: country is being run by talk show hosts. And also, this reminds me of The Monkey's Paw, the short story where your wishes are granted, with terrifying consequences, if anyone's familiar with that.
1: Yeah, Debbie, thank you so much. So The Monkey's Paw, you make a wish, it comes true, but The Monkey's Paw takes a totally different version, often a bad way of getting to that than you that wish than you had expected. I want to go back to your point about ethical considerations. Brendan, how much are ethics going into legislators' conversations versus pragmatic considerations about safety or just pushing frontiers further forward?
2: Yeah, it's a great question. And I think you would talk to a lot of researchers that maybe are not working on these catastrophic risks, but are working on more like near-term harms of the technology. So the impact of chatbots on kids, the impact of AI models that are used to provide access to things like housing or financial services, and whether that could be there was, you know, maybe like some discrimination or bias there. I think there is a sense among a lot of researchers that some of that is being lost in this sort of push and pull between progress and safety and catastrophic risks versus ensuring that the technology develops in a way that lets a thousand flowers bloom. There is a lot of sense that, like, this has kind of fallen through the cracks as this technology bleeds out into society. What about bias? What about kids' safety? I will say that on the kids' safety question, that does seem to be the most salient issue on policymakers' minds at both the federal and state level. And there has been some merging of that issue in particular. I mean, we've seen chatbots lead children to commit suicide, to, in many ways, you know, like suffer through like psychosis and that kind of thing. You know, these are really powerful tools. There's a lot of like obsequiousness that comes with these models. You know, they tell you what you want to hear, not really what you need to hear. And I think adults are generally better situated to handle that kind of stuff than kids, who are obviously impressionable. There has been some talk about how do we regulate this technology in a way that protects children? And maybe that's just keeping kids off of this. That's obviously incredibly difficult because it requires age verification. You know, I think probably anybody who grew up with the internet remembers, you know, you just click the button saying you're 18, even when you're not.
1: Yeah, you just keep going with your business. Yeah.
2: So how do you handle that? That issue is being debated in DC and at the states. And the states have taken some action here. DC has not so much.
1: Before we go into, I'm looking at the clock. You've brought up states, so I want to make sure we go to that too, because that's something that I think also needs some explanation. Because after a brief attempt by Trump to bar states from writing their own AI laws, almost every state has some kind of safety bill that's either passed or is making its way through the legislature. California, New York, Illinois, each one is slightly different. So what I'm wondering is, with all of these states putting together their own versions of this burgeoning area of legislation, how does that work pragmatically? Like, I can't imagine running over a state line and then an AI model working differently all of a sudden. Can you give some sense of that?
2: Yeah, well, you're speaking the concerns that the companies have and have very much, you know, brought to DC, saying we cannot operate in a way where there's 50 different state safety laws. It's just not going to work. So it's a very much a salient problem. I think, you know, you mentioned every state is talking about this. That's true, but it's only been three states so far. It's been California, New York, and Illinois that have passed these safety bills. Massachusetts is now working on one, TBD on where that goes. The companies, particularly OpenAI, have been very public about the idea that if we can't get the federal government to pass a single standard for AI safety across the country, and that's looking a little iffy, we're going to go state by state and we're going to do what we can to make sure that these laws are harmonized, right? So more or less do the same thing. And that's a way to kind of back into a national standard without Congress passing a law, because you have 50 states that have all passed like virtually similar laws, right? So far, that's gone pretty well for the companies. So California passed laws requiring like new transparency and reporting requirements for safety. New York basically passed an identical law. Illinois went a little bit further. You don't just have to put out safety rules and disclose critical safety incidents. You also have to make sure that you're complying with those. So it would require third-party auditors to go in to these companies and saying like, hey, like, are you actually following the plan that you put out?
1: Right.
2: So far, OpenAI in particular, I think is they would say they've done a pretty good job of trying to harmonize these things. But Anthropic, and remember, this is the AI safety-minded company, their lobbyists have actually been pushing states to go further. So Massachusetts is the battleground right now.

0: There are two competing pieces of legislation in Massachusetts, one broadly backed by the rest of the tech lobby, and then one backed by OpenAI, I'm sorry, backed by Anthropic. That bill would sort of ratchet up the safety protections. So it remains an open question whether the tech lobby writ large is really going to be able to harmonize these laws. I think especially in the face of like public pressure, there is an increasing desire to make tougher regulations around this. The Massachusetts bill, the tougher Massachusetts bill would actually have researchers go into these companies and test the models for safety purposes. That would be a step up. So that is very much in flux, and it's still pretty early days. There's only three states that have passed so far. Republican states haven't really moved on this, although Utah is taking a look and is likely to be the first mover, I would say. So early days on the state level and a lot of desire to harmonize, but also with some of these AI companies, also a desire to tighten the rules. So it's going to be interesting in how that lobbying battle plays out.
1: Absolutely. Like so many things, burgeoning technology, we see states experimenting, and then it probably will bubble up to federal in some ways, that harmonizing mentality that you're talking about. And I think it's super interesting that in Massachusetts, we're going to see those two bills kind of go head to head to see who, whether Anthropic or the tech lobby more generally, kind of wins out with strictness of laws. But we'll have to leave it there for now. My guest has been Brendan Bordelon, AI and tech influencer reporter for Politico. Brendan, thanks so much for coming on and explaining everything for us.
0: Thank you for having me.
1: Coming up next, should the city stop using the SHSAT, the single test that determines who gets into the city's top three specialized high schools? We'll talk about the recent diversity numbers that came out about those schools and why they've renewed calls in some corners to do away with the exam. Stick around.
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6: Listeners, here's an invitation for a few of you who are politically different from each other to participate in a constructive conversation experiment we're planning for next week. Listen for a second and I'll tell you how to apply if you're interested in being in it. Now that the 250th birthday hoo-ha is over, we're launching a series called America 251. The goal will be for more Americans to get to know each other again this year in our very polarized country, where we're sorting ourselves into echo chambers via social media and even where we choose to live. But let's not have another civil war. What do you think? Here's how we'll start. We want to match one listener who is really proud of our country right now. We got some like that right after the 4th of July. And one listener who is really ashamed. We got some like that too. We're not going to have a debate. We're just going to ask about your lives and your feelings and see if we can have a constructive, good faith conversation. Who knows where it might lead? If you want to be considered to participate in this experiment, go to wnyc.org/America251. And let us know. We'll pick two people to come on with us for one segment next week. Again, if you consider yourself really proud to be an American right now, or if you consider yourself really ashamed, fill out the form at wnyc.org/America251, and we may be in touch to invite you for a constructive conversation experiment on the air.
1: It's the Brian Lehrer Show on WNYC. I'm Kusha Navadar filling in for Brian. Now we'll hear about why Errol Lewis says it's time to end the specialized high school admissions test, also called the SHSAT or SHSAT. It has to do with this. Stuyvesant High School, considered the most selective of the specialized public schools, admitted 777 students to its incoming freshman class. Only three of those students were Black and only 21 were Hispanic. Citywide, about 62% of public school students are Black and Latino. And Errol Lewis, political anchor of Spectrum New York One News, host of Inside City Hall and The Big Deal with Errol Lewis, joins me now. He also hosts the podcast You Decide and serves as a columnist for New York Magazine. His new column is It's Time to End the Test That's Grotesquely Segregating New York City Schools. Errol, welcome back to the show.
7: Great to be with you.
1: Listeners, who agrees and who sees things differently on this topic? Your cases for and against the SHSAT. We're at 212-433-WNYC. That's 212-433-9692. Call us, text us, our lines are open. Errol, you write, quote, New Yorkers know a hustle when we see one. Do you want to pick it up from there? What's the hustle?
7: Sure. The specialized high schools, if you do make it in, you get access at a school like Bronx Science or Stuyvesant to some of the best teachers in the system. You have an amazing learning environment. You have a great experience and you get pretty good consideration when it comes time to apply to college. It's really worth being at these schools. The entrance, however, to get into these schools is a deeply flawed, under-examined test, meaning there's this SHSAT, and it turns out that year after year after year, the people who make it through the gates using that test into these great learning environments tends to exclude Black and Latino kids. And in any other context, that becomes grounds for a civil rights investigation and very possibly a lawsuit, because civil rights law sort of 101 is that it's okay or it's acceptable, it's not unlawful to have a situation where, say, Black and Latinos are excluded from a public resource, but there has to be a reason for it. And you have to demonstrate that there's no better way to do it. We have to do it this way. We went through this as a city with the fire department's entrance exam. It took 7 years in court, but in the end, the court looked at the test and said, this test has nothing to do with firefighting. This is not the right way to do it. You can't exclude people based on race if this is the test, and you have to do things differently. So they desegregated the fire department and, you know, life went on. That happened a little over 10 years ago. With this test, I think it's painfully obvious, and we can talk about why, but I think it's painfully obvious that the test does not measure what we should be measuring to figure out who should get into these advanced learning environments.
1: So let's go into that a little bit, because you make that example with the fire department saying that that test did not measure what it should have been. And that's the argument that you're making with the SHSAT, right? You want to go into that a little bit?
7: Yeah. Well, let me tell you three things about the test. And I know you're going to probably get a lot of calls from people who took the test and they studied for it and they think, well, if anybody else studied for it, there's a threshold logical fallacy. And then I'll point out three specific things that I think are wrong with the test.
1: Sure.
7: The threshold fallacy that people say, they keep both of these ideas in their head at the same time. They say that this is a test of intellectual merit, of scholastic potential. And they also say, if you study hours and hours and hours and hours, and you pay thousands and thousands of dollars to a prep company, and you spend every weekend, every vacation, every summer, every year for 5 or 10 years, and there are kids who literally do that, sure, then you can do well on the test. Well, both of those things can't be true. Either it tests your innate ability or it tests your ability to get or buy prep. Yeah. I mean, and we just kind of act like it's not a question worth asking. I think it's kind of obvious. Here are three specific things that are wrong with the test. The first thing is it purports to measure English language ability among teenagers. It doesn't ask for a writing sample. I've been teaching at the college and the graduate level for over 25 years at Columbia, at NYU, at CUNY, at Pratt. The idea that you could assess a teenager's writing ability without asking them to write at least one paragraph, I think, is ridiculous. So that's the first problem. Second problem is that they lump together the raw scores of the English and the math portion of the test, and then they score it all together. So here's what that results in. And this is an actual case. There was a PhD the dissertation that looked at tens of thousands of SHSAT tests. And this is a true case from 2005. A student who got a 99, who was in the 99th percentile on the math portion of the test and the 49th percentile on the English portion of the test, meaning a failing grade, was admitted to Stuyvesant, while a student who scored in the 97th percent on the math portion and the 92nd percentile, a much more balanced student, very high grades on the English test, was not admitted. So the scoring of it is wrong. And then I guess finally, you know, the reality is that the test it strictly ranks you. So if you have a higher score than the person next to you, and you're right at the cutoff, you get in. The other student doesn't. And those fine distinctions are much, much smaller than the margin of error. Mm. So it's not particularly predictive. It hasn't really been examined. It's not something that I think should be used in the way that it is being used. You know, I think they should either take a cutoff like, I don't know, 80, 85%, and say anybody who gets above 85% goes into a lottery. And then we'll do it that way.
1: Yeah, or to step in there, I just want to cover it because I think it might be helpful to go into this. It sounds like there's actually four things, if I may. It sounds like a fourth thing that you'd say, which you mentioned, is that it hasn't been examined enough, which is a flaw of what you're saying of how the test is actually making its impact. And also for listeners, what Errol was talking about with the lump of English and math scores, the summary there, if you index very well in a very high percentile, it rewards you more than being a holistic student. Errol, you were talking about like a 97-94 split, not being as good as like a 99-49 split. So
7: right.
1: I just want to cover that. Let's go to some of the calls. We've got Mark in Manhattan. Hi, Mark. Welcome to the show.
8: Hi, how are you? First of all, I applied to those schools years ago. I didn't get into any of them, Stuyvesant, Bronx Science. I ended up going to Yeshiva University High School. So I just want to tell you from experience. But here's the point. All the schools are different. They prepare the kids all differently. And throughout, and this is welcome to life, Mr. Lewis. Mr. Lewis, welcome to the world the way it is. I took a bar exam. Princeton prepared that. All these exams, and the purpose of it is that you cannot, you know, have all these levels out there of all the different students. You have to figure out a way to measure that. And I agree with you that if the test is not optimal for the reasons you're talking, by the way, in terms of writing sample, I mean, students do submit an essay when they apply to high schools, colleges. There are a lot of different things that they can write about that they do that shows the holistic person. But if the test is flawed, which it could very well be, then don't throw out the test, figure out a better test. But how do you judge between the many different schools? And I'm a student at X school and someone's school is at Y school. How do I measure that? So about the prep, there's a way to prepare. There's no question about it. So prepare, help the kids prepare. But don't throw out the school.
1: Mark, thank you so much for that. And Errol, I want to give you a chance to respond, because before I stepped in, what in your last comment, it sounded like you were going to address what Mark was saying, which is better ways forward. Do you want to respond to that?
7: Yeah, well, I mean, look, you say welcome to the real world. I mean, I'm starting from, as you heard, a paragraph early on in the column says, we know a hustle when we see one.
1: Sure.
7: There are all of these test prep academies My understanding is that the lower end of them is $7,000, and it can run as high as $50,000. And I'm not exaggerating when I say, I mean, I could tell you the names of people I know who spent every weekend, every vacation, every summer, every year for the better part of a decade to get ready for this test. So, yes, you can valorize the test and put it on a pedestal and then make all of the kids chase after it, including the quirky way that it's graded so that you try and excel on one part of it and maybe just ignore the other part of it. I don't think that's the right way to create a good, solid learning environment. I think it would be far better to look at a more holistic portfolio for kids, or at a minimum, to turn it into what it basically has become, which is a lottery, but have a lottery based on pure luck as opposed to the amount of prep time that you put in.
1: Here's a text that I'd like to get your take on as well. It says, I'm a Brooklyn Tech graduate, 1970. I never studied for the test. We had a student body that was diverse, blacks, whites, Asian, Hispanic. So what happened since then? Errol, it sounds like you had looked at a lot of historical evidence. I mean, you mentioned a person who did their PhD dissertation on examining the efficacy of the SHSAT in your column. Do you have any sense of what the historical trends were that make this texter be like, hey, stuff's different than it used to be?
7: Yeah, stuff is really different than it used to be. Look, I believe what happened is you have this test prep industry, and it's not the big remote companies necessarily. There's if you go to a neighborhood like Flushing, you can see it in many of these mini malls. There are all these little academies, and they will gladly take your money, and they tell you exactly what they are selling to you. They are selling to you a chance for your kid to make it past the gates into one of these great schools. And families will put together lots of relatives to come up with the money and back a bright kid and really invest a lot of time and money in making sure that kid is ready to be prepped and take that test. I don't think that's the right way to pick the next generation of leadership for New York City. I just don't think it's healthy. It just doesn't make, to me, it doesn't make a lot of sense. There are many more ways to do it that are not racially discriminatory in their outcomes, and that allow people to sort of try and be a better, well-rounded student. At a minimum, I would also say, as the caller suggested, there's a whole range of topics that are not even taught. There are a range of topics that are regularly appear on the test that are not taught in most of the middle schools in the city. So right off the bat, you're asking people to do something that is outside what I would call a sort of a fair shot at trying to pass a test. I mean, you're being tested on something that you were never told about. How is that fair? How does that even make sense? I think we can do better.
1: When we're looking at the test specifically as the mechanism, let me push back a little bit. Are low numbers of Black and Hispanic students alone evidence of a problem that can be resolved simply by eliminating one entrance exam?
7: Yes, the answer. for me, look, segregated education is a problem for me, period, full stop, right? And so when three Black students get admissions offers to Stuyvesant out of 777 students, that's just not acceptable. I mean, it's just not acceptable. In fact, I mean, I think we should, as a city, we should just work backwards and say that's not something that we should just decide to live with.
1: Principles kind of. What's the goal?
7: Yeah. I mean, every year around Martin Luther King's birthday, people talk about, all kinds of wonderful commitments to the principles that he lived by. But then, we turn around and tell all of the Black and Latino students, tough luck. We didn't train you. We got rid of the gifted and talented programs in the lower grades. We're testing you on something that was never taught in your school. We're not going to tell you how skewed it is, and that you should really focus on one part of the test if you are going to take a shot at it. It's just a mess. I think we really need to go back to first principles and ask what kind of leadership are we looking for, and is this the right way to do it?
1: You're listening to The Brian Lehrer Show on WNYC. I'm Kusha Navidar. I'm a host here at WNYC. My guest is Errol Lewis, who has a new piece in his New York Magazine column called It's Time to End the Test That's Grotesquely Segregating New York City Schools. We got a bunch of calls, Errol. No surprise. Let's go to one of them. Darcy in Forest Hills. Hi, Darcy. Welcome to the show.
9: Hi. I really agree with what the author or your expert is saying in terms of there needs to be more opportunities for students of color to be at these schools. But throwing the baby out with the bathwater is just a horrible idea. My daughter is at one of these schools in the Bronx. It's been an amazing experience. She's with kids who love school, which has been what she loves the most about it. And the admission is just based on a score. They don't look at race and keep kids out. The problem, as always, is early education. The problem is that kids in poorer areas are not getting the education that kids in more affluent areas get. My daughter did a free prep at her middle school, and maybe that's not offered everywhere, but it would just be such a shame to get rid of these schools because they're not giving us the outcome that we would desire. There just has to be a better way than wiping them off the face of the earth and letting every kid into these schools. Also, there are amazing teachers all over the city. There are amazing teachers at these schools. It's just like I have so many problems with the kind of author, or I'm sorry, Errol Lewis, missing the nuances of how this all works in order to achieve the outcome he wants, which, again, I would support. But, like, keep the schools, have better education early on so that more kids can do well on the test to thrive at these great environments.
1: Darcy, thank you so much for that call. Errol, I want to give you a chance to respond, but first, since this is public radio, I got some business that we got to do. This is WNYC FM HD and AM New York, WNJT FM 88.1 Trenton, WNJP 88.5 Sussex, WNJY 89.3 Netcong, and WNJO 90.3 Toms River. This is New York and New Jersey public radio. You're listening to The Brian Lehrer Show. I'm Kusha Navidar. My guest is Errol Lewis. We're talking about his new New York Magazine column. It's time to end the test that's grotesquely segregating New York City schools. So, Darcy, thank you for staying with us with that, with the caller we just had. I'll summarize what you're saying. Don't throw out the baby with the bathwater. There are great teachers everywhere. We should expand more opportunities. Errol, while you were listening to Darcy, what came up for you?
7: What came up for me is I was one of these kids who could do very well on tests. And I totally get that a really bright kid who loves school, that it's almost a form of special education, that you really want to create the right environment for kids who want to move at a pretty quick pace. I would put my own son in that category. Mm-hmm. In fact, we moved him out of one private school and put him into a different one for exactly that reason. He wasn't being challenged enough. However, I would take issue with the idea that if you let students in who are maybe not in the 99th percentile, if they're only in the 97th percentile, going back to an actual case, that somehow the school would be ruined or the school would be destroyed or the environment would be less than stimulating. That's just not true. I'm sure that's not true. Like I said, I've taught graduate school and at the college level for 25 years. I mean, that is just not the case. You want a wide variety of people's experiences. And if some are a little quicker than the others, that it does not lessen the environment at all, like at all. And I would strongly, strongly urge the city not to lapse into the false impression that a pristine environment that seems to have literally absolutely no Black or Latino students is an okay space.
1: Yeah,
7: and is the best space for any New York student.
1: Yeah, I didn't mean to step on you there, but there's opportunity costs that you're talking about there. Like, what we're gaining from the test is so much more than, or is not nearly enough for what we're losing with that pristine environment that you're talking about actually stunting growth a little bit. Am I hearing that right?
7: Well, that's exactly right. I mean, and look, it can be a useful tool, any of these things. It's just one more indicator. I'm just suggesting, like I said, like draw a reasonable cutoff, call it 90%, call it 80%, and then make it a lottery, and automatically you'll get a lot more diversity.
1: Right.
7: Or take the valedictorians from, all of the high schools, give them, on a weighted basis, give them a chance to apply. Or at a minimum, don't test things that haven't been taught in all of the schools, for God's sake. I mean, like, let's make this thing an engine to find and build excellence, not throw up our hands and say, well, we failed this kid 10 years ago. So, you know, let's validate that failure by keeping the doors closed to the best high schools.
1: Mm. Here's the text I'd love to read. High achieving Black students are more likely to get scholarships to private schools and go there over the top three public high schools. Asian students dominate the tests with community support and family support and dedicated test prep. A point not usually brought up is that the white student population is also falling while the Asian population keeps growing. Stuyvesant High School reached its lowest recorded percentage of white students in the 2021-2022 and 22-23 academic years, with the demographic dropping to approximately 15.6% of the student body, according to New York City Department of Education enrollment data. Historically, Stuyvesant's demographics shifted dramatically over the past 5 decades. So, Errol, I guess to turn that back to you, this is not based, if I had to put words in your mouth, which forgive me, but for you, it sounds like this isn't about specific race with who is there right now. This is about having something that reflects the city's identity as a whole. Is that fair?
7: Yeah, that's a good way to put it. I mean, I was more startled by the passive kind of silent acceptance citywide of the near total exclusion of Black and Latino students. That's the part I can't live with. I mean, yeah. You know, I don't really care who's at any given school, and you know, you can talk about different formulas, but the number's got to be a little bit higher than zero, before we can relax, I think.
1: Why do you think the status quo has endured up to this point? Because it feels like this conversation happens annually. It is not certainly the first time that this conversation has happened.
7: Oh, yeah. I've been talking about this. I've been writing about this for 10 years now. Yeah. There are a couple of things that happen. Number one is, well, it's a quirk of a feature of public education that because almost everybody went to a public school, everybody thinks they understand everything there's worth knowing about a public school, right? Mm-hmm. So there's that. And because, and I'm sure almost all of your callers or, you know, the messages you get will be full of people who have their own experiences from 20 or 30 or 40 years ago, and they think that they understand the problem, but it's not really like that. The other issue, though, is that the alumni have been enlisted as a very powerful source of support for this test prep industry. And I think they're the ones who are driving a lot of this. They have a lot at stake financially. They have tried to turn it into kind of a cultural argument, which I think is unfortunate and not quite accurate. And, you know, it's frankly, a part of what goes on with racism is that it's very easy to say, well, there's a bunch of underachieving Black kids, you know, so what, you know, or, you know, go fix the system and then we'll have this conversation again next year. Right. And it's one of these parts of New York that we should not be proud of and we should not be tolerant of.
1: Yeah. Here's a text. The lack of diversity is very concerning. And at all of these schools, if I'm one of the three students, I would not want to go. It is hard enough to be a high school student than to be the only one in one of your classes. This is from someone who was one of only, and it wasn't one of the specialized high schools that was back in the 1970s at Fort Hamilton High School. Let's go to Rodney in Yonkers. Hi, Rodney. Welcome to the show.
10: Hi. I agree with your guest. I think it's complicated, and I think it's segregation and racism. But and I also agree with, I think it was Darcy who said, don't throw out the baby with the bathwater. I would ask the question, how come there's only three Black students at Stuyvesant who got in, who qualified? What happened at the middle school? What happened at the elementary school? What happened in the neighborhood? What happened to the parents? You have good schools in Manhattan. You have good schools in Brooklyn and probably in Queens. I taught in the Bronx for my career, and it's not so good. Kids I was teaching were 3 to 5 grades below reading level. Nationwide, citywide, maybe 2 grades below. And we did have, as you just quoted before, we did have 2 or 3 students Black African-American students who then got scholarships to private high schools like Andover and et cetera. Mm. And they chose to go there. And when they came back and visited me, they felt like so out of place in the middle school where I taught. They felt like, I don't even know how I survived in this school after a year at Andover, let's say. So I would say what your guest just said, you know, fix the system. But we've been saying that for 30, 40 years, fix the system, and it hasn't worked. So what's going on? I you know, I think we know the answer, but yeah.
1: Rodney,
10: no one's,
1: thank you so much.
10: Organizing.
1: I'd like to ask you, what did you teach in middle school, if I could get Rodney back on the
10: I taught read. I started as an English teacher, then I became a reading specialist, okay. And then I became a teacher of teachers at the graduate level. I was part of the effort to recruit teachers from the Midwest and overseas to teach in New York City. And I did that from the end part of my
1: Rodney,
10: career.
1: Rodney, thank you so much. A reason why that call especially resonates with me, Errol, you know, I was for a brief period of time in my career a high school math teacher. And what Rodney was talking about with the pipeline, like looking at what the middle school, looking with the elementary school does, it kind of echoes what you were saying about don't shut off kids who are acting at one moment a certain aptitude for the rest of their career. But it seems like it's a whole systemic fix. So what role do you see getting rid of the test or adapting the test playing with respect to what needs to happen with the system at large? Have you given that any thought?
7: Well, yeah, I would say, look, the whole point of public education, and this is one of the good deeds of the Eric Adams administration. One of the I think they made clear that the main job of the public education system is to get kids to be able to read, write, and calculate at grade level by third grade. And they spent an enormous amount of time kind of trying to optimize the whole system toward that one very important goal, getting the kids to the point where they're not learning to read, they're reading to learn, and doing it quickly. If we can as a city agree to do that, we have a fighting chance. What I'm talking about kind of at the other end of it as students are getting ready to leave the system is really also just kind of a cry for like some values to show that we as a city are going to live by the values that we've been trying to promulgate to these kids. I mean, to tell them that everybody has the right to try and chase after their dream and live up to their potential. We as a public system are going to spend everything we can in the way of resources to get you there. And then it all turns out to be kind of a lie, and that there's this hustle going on, and that people who can either afford or are in the know to get all of the extra prepping to get ready for a test of subjects that aren't taught in most of the middle schools. Mm. You know, it's a pretty jarring introduction to a not so pretty side of how the city is run.
1: Yeah. Well, there's a text right here. My friend's son is so proud because he went to Bronx Science. She is very wealthy and has spent thousands on tutoring and test prep. How is that fair? I'm looking at the clock. I've got one more question that I wanted to ask you, Errol. And this is about how to address it in terms of the current city administration. Do you think the mayor is listening, serious about addressing these issues?
7: You know, I started and ended with a little, you know, sort of nudge at the socialists, you know,
1: yeah,
7: like the mayor.
1: I caught that. Yeah.
7: who's an alum of Bronx Science. And you know, I mean, I wrote my version of this column, I think about 10 years ago, said, are pro-segregation progressives, you know? I mean, they like to beat their chest and talk about a better world is possible, and they're doing this and they're doing that. And I'm like, you can't do that and allow this to continue. So let's apply some of all of that creativity and energy and all of the idealism that you've come into City Hall with, and maybe try and address this. And again, you're not throwing out the baby with the bathwater. Don't use the test as a strictly ranked way to exclude kids if it has this impact. Look at it, validate it, maybe swap it out, maybe get a better test, do something, but don't just continue to look the other way. That's my only suggestion to the mayor.
1: We'll have to leave it there for now. My guest has been Errol Lewis, political anchor of Spectrum New York One News, host of Inside City Hall and The Big Deal with Errol Lewis, New York Magazine columnist, and host of the podcast You Decide. Errol, thanks so much for writing and for coming on with us.
7: Great talking with you, Kasia. You're doing a great job.
1: I appreciate that. Thank you so much. And thank you all so much listening for chiming in and giving your thoughts. We really appreciate it, too. I'm Kusha Navidar, and this is The Brian Lehrer Show. Coming up next, what's lost when a language fades away? We'll get into that with my guest, Sophia Smith-Gaylor, who is standing by. But first, here's the news with Michael Hill. Good morning, Michael. What's happening?
11: Good morning. The United States and Iran have fired missiles as hopes dimmed for any quick resolution. An Iranian strike at a Chinese firm's building in Kuwait, killing one worker today. The Kuwaiti military said as Jordan intercepted Iranian missiles for the second day. The U.S. military hit dozens of Iranian targets, including military command centers. This escalation follows a U.S.-Saudi partnership targeting Iran-backed militias in Iraq. Meanwhile, drone strikes caused fires on ships at an Egyptian port. The conflict has disrupted global energy supplies, with the Strait of Hormuz effectively closed, and that is having an impact on the world economy. New York City health officials say they're working to increase compliance with a new law designed to prevent Legionnaires' disease. That is, as an outbreak on the Upper East Side this summer has killed six people. WNYC's Caroline Lewis reports.
12: Buildings with water cooling towers have to test them regularly to make sure they're free of the disease-causing Legionella bacteria. Starting on May 8th, buildings had to submit those test results to the city once a month instead of every 3 months. But about 20% of buildings citywide are not yet in compliance, even as the Upper East Side outbreak makes headlines. City health officials say they're educating building owners and issuing violations during cooling tower inspections. But some city council members say they want more aggressive enforcement.
11: In other news this morning, the body of a 10-year-old boy has been recovered and the search for a second child continues after a group of kids went missing in the Passaic River. Passaic Mayor Hector Lora says one boy and two girls entered the river last night. Only one of the girls escaped from the water. The mayor says first responders are searching the riverbanks and bridges for the other girl.
13: I ask that you continue to pray for the families and to hold them up in your thoughts because they are in need of your support.
11: Video posted by local police departments on social media yesterday show high river levels and flooding in parts of the region after heavy rainfall this week. Officials say the fast-moving water remains dangerous. A federal judge in Newark is dismissing the Trump administration's lawsuit seeking New Jersey's voter registration records. The Justice Department argued federal law required the state to turn over voter roll information, but the judge ruled the government had not shown it was entitled to the records under the Civil Rights Act. The decision comes just days after New Jersey disclosed a software glitch that improperly registered thousands of non-citizens to vote. The Justice Department did not immediately respond to a request for comment. 72 degrees now with cloudy skies in Soho. We have a chance of showers with thunderstorms this afternoon. Partly sunny and 77 for a high with a light wind. 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
1: It's the Brian Lehrer Show. I'm Kusha Navadar, filling in for Brian today here on WNYC. What happens when a language dies, and why should we care? Linguists and academics around the world estimate that there are more than 7,000 known living languages, but of those 7,000, nearly half of them are considered endangered, meaning less than 1,000 speakers of that language are left. In a recent piece for The Guardian, our next guest writes that language loss is predicted to triple in the next 40 years without intervention. She argues that when we lose languages, we don't just lose ways of speaking, but ways of thinking and seeing the world. With me now is Sophia Smith-Gaylor, UK-based journalist and the author of the new book, How to Kill a Language, Power, Resistance, and the Race to Save Our Words. Sophia, welcome to WNYC.
16: Thank you so much for having me.
1: Sophia, the first endangered language you encountered was inside your own home. What happened?
16: Yeah, so I was in my late 20s and my nonna was in her early 90s. My nonna came to London when she was about 20 herself from the mountains in Piacenza in northern Italy. And growing up, I naively assumed, oh, yeah, nonna and mum, whenever they speak to each other, they speak to each other in Italian. Hmm. I went on this journey in my 20s, really trying to reconnect with lost Italian. I didn't speak it. I could understand it only. And as I was learning more about Italian, I realized they don't speak Italian. You know, they really do speak a different language. And as I investigated a bit more, I realized that this dialect, as they called it, were actually talking about a language in its own right, not a dialect, was not only another language, it was endangered. So just as you said, it was a big shock as I was looking at the languages of Italy, realised that not only was my nonna's language a language in its own right, it was on this big endangered list in which many thousands of other languages were also on.
1: How did it feel that moment? Can you go back? It sounds like you were in your 20s when you realized that an assumption you had for your whole life up until then was wrong, or at least off the mark a little bit, I guess.
16: It is incredible, really. And a lot of other people, especially since my book came out, have told me how the same thing happened in their family. These languages have historically in Italy been called dialects. And that's very much been a position that's been held by the state from an era. It's a legacy from an era of nationalism when Italy was once not a country. You know, it's quite a young country, actually. And when it was unified in the 1860s, one of the missions of the state makers of those times was, we need everyone speaking the same language. Unfortunately, the process of that happening meant the positioning of standard Italian as this very prestigious language that everyone should go to school and learn how to write, learn how to speak in it. And then all of these regional languages, which are across the peninsula of Italy, were relegated as less important, often described as provincial. And even though in the 19th and 20th centuries, we had this incredible diglossia, that's this linguistic term for when people speak two languages rather than one day to day. There was this incredible diglossia in Italy with people like my nonna, who, yes, they did know how to speak standard Italian with any Italian that they met, but at home with their family in their hometown, you would speak the regional language. And in my family's case, that was a Piacenza variety of Emilian. And Emilian, it might be helpful to sort of consider it as another evolution of Latin that grew up in the country. Standard Italian itself, you know, is one evolution of Latin, and there were many others alongside it, but only one of them was given this very prestigious position.
1: Yeah, and that term that you used, diglossia, I think is such an important reflection. As compared to bilingual, you're talking, you're speaking these regularly every day, both of them. And for a lot of us in the United States, that just might not be something we're used to. For many of us, it is. But it is something that I think is indicative of a time when folks were really trying to nationalize a certain language that might not be the one that they spoke at home. And listeners, I'm sure a lot of you have experiences like this. Do you speak an endangered language? How do the languages you speak impact how you look at the world? I'd be especially interested to hear somebody who can talk about that in their experience. Or maybe are you trying to reconnect with a language from your culture or ancestry? How's it going? Call or text us at 212-433-WNYC. That's 212-433-9692. So, Sophia, how does a language become endangered or extinct?
16: My book looks at how linguicide happens. So I really wanted to pivot the focus with this work, because when we talk a lot about endangered languages, the focus becomes the speakers of such languages and why it is sort of they're the last ones left, as it were, as opposed to, hang on a second, languages don't get endangered by themselves. Something endangers them. Mm-hmm. So in the chapters of my book, I go through different ways, almost this taxonomy, perhaps, about how linguicide or linguistic erasure or loss happens. In my own personal case, I lost Italian through emigration, especially in the United States. You know, there are many people in the Italian diaspora who might be second, third gen, who will have lost the ability, they will have lost their bilingualism between English and Italian and will be monolingual English speakers. Throughout the world today, very obvious overt forms of linguicide would be criminalization. So Kurdish is an oft-cited example of a language that has suffered literal bans. Especially in countries like Turkey, speakers have been really heavily penalized for speaking their mother tongue. You could look to what's been happening in the ongoing Russian invasion of Ukraine, where there's a state language commissioner in Ukraine because of all the linguistic defense that is required to protect the country and its sovereignty against Russian policies right now. So it happens during war as well. And then there are also more covert forms of linguicide. So societal shame, the creation of shame or feelings of embarrassment for speaking or maintaining a language, feeling like you're being forced to speak another language because that's the only way you're going to get a job or move up in the world. And when you look at a language like Minonna's, you can't say speakers have been put in jail for speaking Emilia. That's not something that's happened to the language. But you can certainly say that there is very weak to none minority language protection. So ironically, Italy has a law that protects minority languages. About half of Italy's languages today are not included in it. You know, it's really quite incredible. So every country has its own strange and intriguing landscape and treatment of languages, some of it positive. And sadly, all too often in the current world that we're living in, many languages, frankly, don't have the protection that their speakers would like.
1: Well, when you're talking about the world today, my understanding is also that it is accelerating the rate at which languages are becoming endangered or disappearing. In your Guardian piece, you write that this process is speeding up. In the last 60 years, we've lost 244 languages. Why is it accelerating?
16: A lot of it will be connected to the wide-spanning effects of globalization. In the early 2020s, I believe, it was a research paper that linguists did where they tried to figure out the answer to the question that you just posed. And they were looking around the world and thinking, what's going on in the places where language loss seems to be happening the fastest? And they noticed things as seemingly simple as the building of roads. The building of roads in an area could endanger the languages there. Now, obviously, The existence of roads now appearing in and of itself does not endanger a language. It's what happens next. It is the introduction and the accessibility and the availability of a whole new world that a community can now enjoy that all too often, without the right linguistic protections in place, introduces a new language hierarchy where it may be that if you want to get a job or get access to a certain place or move in society in a certain way, that languages are almost pitched against each other. That was one variable that they identified in that study. But globalization, the sort of ongoing colonial legacies of the world. If I said to you, like, how many countries around the world have official languages as English or French, you know, it's an awful lot of them. And that didn't happen by accident either. So the long colonial legacy that we feel around the world is very heavily linguistic, often more so than we take stock for.
1: Let's go to Roger in Westchester. Hi, Roger. Welcome to the show.
17: Hello, folks. My father was from Italy near Naples, and in high school, I was excited. I signed up for Italian, and I said, Dad, I signed up for Italian. And he looked at the book I was given, And he said, I can't help you. I speak a dialect. And I did poorly in high school in Italian. I was very disappointed.
1: Roger, thank you so much for that call. Another, I mean, Roger's story kind of has echoes of what you were talking about, at least, Sophia, about realizing that what your grandmother was speaking was not maybe what you would have learned if you had taken Italian in high school. Roger, thanks so much. Here's a text we have on reconnecting with a language. My Mexican-American grandmother was disowned by her indigenous Mexican mother for having children with a black man before anti-miscegenation laws were overturned in California. As a result, my grandmother vowed to never speak Spanish again, and so my father and I never learned it. I'm now trying to learn it later in life and repair that family trauma caused by systemic racism. This kind of touches on the idea of diaspora. And Sophia, New York City is considered one of the most linguistically diverse places in the world. Some estimates say that there are over 800 languages spoken here. In 2024, we did a segment focusing on the city's endangered language speakers, their preservationists, and the revivalists. We see diasporas throughout the United States of different communities. What role do they play in preserving language?
16: Incredible roles. In fact, I am the person who's trying to do the London version of that map right now, and I'm nearly done. It's fantastic work that's been done in New York mapping language diversity, which inevitably shows up the endangered languages that almost find sanctuary in a city like that because of its great history of migration. What I would love to say to Roger and the other individual who submitted those really thoughtful messages into the show is it is never too late. What I can, of course, speak to is I'm going through this experience right now with two languages with incredibly different resources available. So honestly, 5 years ago, I would have struggled to have a conversation in Italian, which is something that brought me like a great deal of shame. How I was there feeling like, how can it be that I'm half Italian, I have Italian citizenship, and you ask me something and I crumble, even though I understand everything said around me. By just sort of giving myself a bit of a pep talk and a bit of a self-induced boost in linguistic self-esteem, I am fortunate that I can borrow from other language learning methods I've used in the past. I'm a Spanish and Arabic speaker as well. I can now very easily have a conversation in Italian. I had to put in a lot of work. I had to be my own kind of pushy parent. I've had to sort of spend time and resources, but I did it because it was important to me. I now run an Italian language bar in London, which is a sort of community language practicing event that we do every month that supports our Italian community center here. And so many other people in my position turn up because it's a safe space to make mistakes in. That's what happens a lot when you are second or third generation. It can be really challenging practicing actually within your family home. To the Mexican person who wrote in, you know, that's exactly the issue that they have, that it's been impossible to maintain Spanish as a heritage language at home. What I would say is that, you know, find your people, perhaps, you know, anywhere and everywhere. We've never had as many resources online to practice and engage with and learn languages with lots of resources. Now I look at my Piacente, there are basically no resources online for my nonna's language. I have to speak and sometimes interrogate my mum, sort of asking her for phrases that I memorize and like I fight to cherish. I don't know how else to describe it when we have these conversations and I sort of endlessly probe, how do I say that in the Alut? And she tells me, and I hope to never forget. Right. But what ended up actually happening is I've made several trips now back to Piacenza, where there is a very small imprint who publishes books. And I remember I went to one of these shops, I bought the book, and I was having a chat in Italian with the seller. And I said, do a lot of people buy these? And she almost sort of joked and said to me, oh, yeah, you know, it's a bit of a laugh to do. And I was there thinking, yeah, you think it's a bit of a laugh to do because you're still living in Piacenza. There is a small but existing saturation of people here who speak it. The book that you're holding there feels like a connection with my nonna, you know, the woman who's as important in my life, so important in my life. She was like a third parent for me, so important in my upbringing and childhood. When we consider what we lose when we lose a language, what's in a lot of the book are all of the studies, you know, all of the peer-reviewed research all of what the experts say. It's very important to give you all of the evidence and data that is available on this topic. And I do that as a reporter, but I cannot help but also bring up my experience as a granddaughter and daughter of in a position where I'll be the last in my bloodline to hear the language in that way.
1: Yeah.
16: And all I can do is express that loss and hope it is comforting for others who feel it too, that you're seen. But equally, I've found a lot of hope and happiness in what I have been able to learn.
1: Yeah. Here's a text. We have a lot of texts coming in with own personal stories. It seems like this has really struck a chord with folks. Here it is. It says, "Hi, I was born in southern Italy and moved to the U.S. in 1979 when I was four. We lived in a very small village in the countryside. People are surprised to hear that even in the 60s, the teachers of my older sibling taught their lessons in our local dialect, not Italian. Also, over the years when I visited Italy, the attitude towards my dialect was changed substantially. In the 70s and 80s, I was teased and shamed for speaking a dialect rather than Italian, but more recently, relatives and other members of my village have come

0: Sephardic Jewish community in the way we understand Yiddish to be the language of the Ashkenazi Jewish community. And Yiddish absolutely is a language that, if you look even at the in the early era of making Hebrew a national language for the sort of future and then present state of Israel, Yiddish was really heavily devalorized. Mm-hmm. There are examples of in the Israeli press caricatures, really sort of unkind things said about the Yiddish language and its speakers. And Yiddish has a very interesting linguistic existence today, in that you have members of the Hasidic community who will speak it and use it as a lingua franca. It certainly has vitality in certain sort of smaller, tight-knit communities, but it does, I believe, occupy some kind of status on the endangerment scale. And this endangerment scale, by the way, they look for all these sort of different factors behind what are the sort of things we start to see happen that make us worried, that make us think a language is moving from holding lots and lots of vitality to becoming endangered. It's this critical moment of transmission between parent and child. Mm. So Yiddish, just like my nonna's Emilia, what's happened to it over the last century is that at one point it was very healthily passed parent to child, parent to child. These days, it might be a language where grandparents are custodians of it, maybe even parents, but it may not be passed to children. And one of the first things that happens, as has happened in my family, is you get people like me who understand everything that's happening around them, but we can't produce it. We're receptive bilinguals, but we can't actually summon and produce the language in a way that we would have to if we wanted to pass it down another generation.
1: Yeah.
0: So that's what's happened there.
1: Let's go to a few more calls back to back. Terry from Manhattan. Hey, Terry, welcome to the show.
2: Hi, how are you? So I just wanted to say that my grandfather came from a small village up in the mountains of Italy, quite close to Monte Cassino. And they spoke a dialect, obviously. And so what the there's a group of people in the village today who from time to time put out on social, you know, a sentence or two in the dialect and just put it out to people in town or to people like me, because we still have family relations or people who follow the village. Can you translate this into Italian? And it's kind of funny because now it's, you know, the older people are not on social media. So it's younger people trying to do it, or people even in their 40s or 50s, and they struggle to do it. You know, it's kind of funny. And I would just say one other thing. You know, a great movie about this topic from the 1970s is the movie Padre Padrone, about this topic, somebody who leaves Sardinia and goes to Italy and becomes a linguistics professor. But gives up his language along the way.
1: Padre Padrone.
2: It's a wonderful movie.
1: Thank you so much, Terry, for both of those. That's lovely. Let's go to Gabriella in Brooklyn. Hi, Gabriella. Welcome to the show.
3: Hi there. At risk of oversaturating our conversation with Italian dialects, my nonno's dialect is Bergamasco. he was from a small village outside of Bergamo. And like classically, when he immigrated here, you know, he spoke that language when he met my nonna, who was, she spoke a Venetian dialect. They spoke standard Italian to each other. But I have a connection to my nonno's hometown and I have friends there. And what's so interesting to me is it's tracking exactly what Sophia's saying. Bergamasco that's still spoken is only spoken by my more provincial, like blue collar friends, my friends who didn't go to college. And they speak it with their grandparents. But what's fascinating to me is a few years ago, a couple of my friends took me to a birthday party with a larger group. It was really fun. And they showed me the birthday card that they were signing as a group. And they opened it up, and the message they wrote inside was in Bergamasco.
1: Wow.
3: So it sort of spoke to the way that the language isn't necessarily lost, though it's certainly lost as like a daily spoken dialect. It's sort of shifted positions in the culture. It read to me as sort of like an inside joke, poking fun at this thing that they share, you know, like, haha, let's write in write a funny birthday card in like old timey language. So I just think that's so interesting. And I,

0: I can only observe because I don't speak Bergamasco, but it totally fascinated me that that's how it exists among my peers now.
1: Yeah, and birthday cards. Wonderful. Gabriella, thank you so much. Let's go to Elias in Manhattan. Hi, welcome to the show.
2: Hello. Hi.
1: Hi.
2: The nice show. Thank you. Long time listening. Second time calling.
1: Okay.
2: I'm a Nubian Sudanese. Mm-hmm. That is the Nile Valley. And the Nubian language is also really is unlike old nation. We consider ourselves like cradle of civilization. The Nubians in South Egypt and Northern Sudan, and these the pyramids, the whole history of the Black Pharaohs. I am from that tribe, but as the speaker saying, there is so many factors right now endangering our language. And the kids are losing the language because they built the high dam in Egypt and displaced all this Nubian area, like maybe 500 kilometers along the River Nile. They displace us. They move us to other places. And as she's saying, when we move to Eastern Sudan, I born in the north, and they move us to the Eastern Sudan because all the tribes over there, the Arab tribes, they speak in Arabic. All our kids and the schools and the government, the media, the books, everything in Arabic. Mm. So we start losing our Nubian language.
1: So are you, Elias, are you trying to keep it alive with your kids, your language?
2: Yes. Yes, my kids are, some of them born and raised here in New York, Brooklyn, mm-hmm. and I try to teach them. Some of them are active Nubians, and we got here also in Washington, in Maryland, and in Virginia, we got Nubian language societies, and we got Nubian initiatives. We try to reverse this problem facing our nation.
1: Elias, thank you so much for, you know, telling us about your story and what you're trying to do with your kids to keep that Nubian language alive. And I'm looking at the clock, thinking about what Terry was saying, what about Elias was saying. Sophia, I'm wondering, can you tell us about some of the methods you've seen people or groups or governments adopt to preserve languages? What struck you as being particularly effective?
3: Hey, in Northern California, you have the Karuk people who've come up. Julian Lang, who is a member of the Karuk Nation, he came up or helped come up with this brilliant initiative that's now been adopted around the world called the Master Apprentice Program. And an elder who speaks the language fluently is paired with a more junior member of the community who does not. And they are paid $15 an hour, both of them, to spend time together and speak the language. It almost works like a disturbance fee, but just the fact that there is, you're given that tiny little payment means people are sort of able to make the time for it in you know, our very intense, difficult working lives where it's difficult, frankly, to make time for anything. Even that can be the difference. And of course, what it does is it creates another speaker. It enforces the amount of time needed to create another speaker. Anyone, especially if you are a speaker or you are someone who's sort of learning how to read and a language that's important to you, Wikipedia is a fantastic resource. Mm. And maybe you can even feel encouraged if you get confident enough to become not only a Wikipedia reader, but a Wikipedia editor.
1: Oh,
3: exactly.
1: Wow. That'd be wonderful.
3: And that's a goal. That's a little goal for me.
1: Even. Oh, I love that. We'll have to leave it there. My guest has been Sophia Smith-Gaylor, UK-based journalist and the author of the new book, How to Kill a Language, Power, Resistance, and the Race to Save Our Words. Sophia, thank you so much.
3: Thank you.
1: Coming up next, am I middle-aged? Are you? We're going to talk about when it begins and why it matters. Stay with us.
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1: 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Today on All of It, Bridget Bergen talks about it with the author of a new comprehensive history about the band's success and its influence. All of It, coming up at noon on WNYC.
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0: It's the Brian Lehrer Show. I'm Kusha Navadar filling in for Brian today here on WNYC. Fun fact, I'm 38 years old. Older folks might call me a spring chicken. Younger folks might call me a chopped unk. Chopped unk is Gen Z for old, tired, out of touch, just like crusty. I'm in limbo. In fact, lately, I catch myself wondering, am I middle-aged? If you ask five people to define middle age, you might get five different answers. Does it start at 35, 40, 55? When does it end? It is a fuzzy chapter. The term middle age carries so much negativity among us, but maybe there's value we're missing. My next guest has been reporting about that. Julie Beck is a writer for The Atlantic and the host of their podcast, How to Touch Grass. In her recent article, When Middle Age Actually Starts, Julie asks experts about the contours of middle age, both in terms of the number of birthday candles on our cake and also the function it serves in our lives. Julie, welcome.
1: Hi, thank you so much for having me.
0: Of course. And listeners, we want to hear from you. When do you think middle age begins? I have a prediction that older folks will have it start at a later range for reasons I think Julie will help me explain in a moment. I also want to know how you define middle age more generally. What role does it serve in your life? If you're older and you're looking back on middle age, what advice do you have for people who are living in it? Give us a call or send us a text. We're at 212-433-9692. That's 212-433-WNYC. So, Julie, you start your article talking about being 35 and you were debating whether you were middle-aged. Do you remember when the question first popped into your head and why it preoccupied you?
1: Yeah, well, actually, I am 36 now. The article published the day before my birthday.
0: Happy birthday.
1: Thank you. So I'm creeping closer and closer to middle age. It's funny, you know, I at the phase of life that we both are in, it's sort of an age of plausible deniability, right?
0: Sure.
1: If we're young, we're still young. There's that still there that people are trying to reassure you that you're still young, you're not old yet, right? Mm-hmm. But you can definitely see middle age coming down the barrel and maybe you're already there. So I was curious to find out if there was any agreed upon definition for when middle age actually starts and ends. You know, with young adulthood, we have the legal cutoff of 18, and there's a lot of, you know, you can argue that it starts at different times for different reasons, but we have something to grab onto. Middle age is a lot fuzzier than that.
0: Yeah, I mean, you talked to Chip Conley in your article, who runs something called the Modern Elder Academy, and he sees middle age as this long stretch from 35 to actually 75, broken into three parts. There's early midlife, then core midlife, and later midlife. Walk me through that. How does that compare to the other ranges that you've heard?
1: Yeah, I mean, like you were saying, if you ask a bunch of different people, you're going to get a bunch of different definitions. And when people do surveys on this, they get all kinds of different answers. People might say, you know, 40 to 60. More than half of Americans think 65, the age at which you traditionally retire, is still middle-aged. There was a Wall Street Journal story that did a survey that found like something like 20% of people between 25 and 34 said they felt middle-aged, which seems ridiculous, but like also that's how they feel, right?
0: Yeah.
1: And I talked to for this story, yes, Chip Conley, who thinks it goes all the way to 75. And I also talked to Margie Lachman, who has worked on the sort of biggest study of midlife in the U.S., and even her definition was very fuzzy. It was 40 to 60 plus or minus 10 years. So even the experts cannot quite decide.
0: And, you know, I'm already seeing texts come in here. One person is saying, does it really matter at all? That's something that comes up for you too, right? Like, what function does it serve in our lives to say, hey, we're labeling this as middle-aged?
1: Yeah, I had that question too. I was like, if we're, you know, if we cannot decide, should this even be a term? Should this even be a phrase that we use? And the experts who I talked to, they said they think the term is still useful despite the fuzziness, right? Because there's something about being in the middle of something, whether it's, you know, life or the middle of a project or whatever it may be, that is like a nice time to reflect where you've had enough experience to have learned a few things, hopefully, and you still have enough time ahead of you to make some changes based on what you learned. And so they still saw it as a useful term, even though the numbers are very hard to pin down.
0: Let's go to Peter in Queens. Peter, hi, welcome to the show.
2: Hi, great to hear you.
0: Go ahead.
2: I'm 56. I think middle age starts at 40, ends at 55, because there's 80 to 110-year-old people. There's not 140-year-old people. I also think middle age begins when you have to buy and cook and prep and make your whole Thanksgiving dinner yourself.
0: Oh, making your own Thanksgiving meal. I totally feel that. Peter, thank you so much. We've got a text here. We've got a lot of texts coming in. American youth worship, shallow, selfish, crass, stupid. Another person saying it starts at youth, parenting, middle age, elderly. Those are the categories there. Another one that says, think how an individual defines middle age depends on the age that one or both of their parents died. That's interesting. Someone whose parents died in their 90s will see middle age in 50s, 60s, versus someone who lost a parent in 60s or earlier may say middle age is 30s, 40s. That's very interesting. My father actually passed away quite recently, and it has adjusted the way that I think about the chapters of my life. And I think, like you were saying, this is so much about the context of the changes in our lives and the milestones that we're hitting. I've noticed over the past couple of years that when people find out my age, they go, no way, you don't look that old at all. And I'm laughing because I wonder what's wrong with looking 38. You write about how the tools for masking aging, like Botox, retinol, even kids using anti-aging skincare have gone mainstream. Do you think that changes what looking middle-aged even means anymore?
1: Yeah, I think we've a little bit lost the plot on what aging is supposed to look like. And as one of your listeners was texting, I think a lot of this conversation revolves around ageism and just the obsession we have with youth and holding on to it. We wouldn't think middle-aged is a bad thing, if we weren't so obsessed with staying young. But people are aging, physically aging differently than they once did, right? Whether or not, you're getting Botox or insane cosmetic procedures, people kind of just use more sunscreen and don't smoke as much as they used to, right? So there will be those TikToks you'll see where people are looking at the cast of Cheers and oh my God, I can't believe all these people were in their 30s. They don't, they look like they're 50. And so our perceptions of what it means to look 30 or what a 30 something should look like have shifted over the past few decades. And I think that frames this conversation too.
0: Let's go to Jono in West Village. Hi, Jono. Welcome to the show.
3: Hi, good afternoon. This is a great discussion. Here's an observation from a specific cultural group in our numbers and our sociology. I'm a gay man in my late 40s, and I'm the first generation that did not feel the direct effects of the AIDS epidemic, which took out generations which were denied the possibility of using these terms. So it took out, if you were in your 20s and 30s in the 1980s, those groups got decimated. So it kind of trickles down emotionally as to how we use those terms. So now I would say I'm kind of old. I'm pre-elderly. There's a whole mindset in certain gay males where, I got past that because look at what happened two generations earlier. So that's just something about how these terms are used across different communities.
0: And Jono, can I ask you, while we've got you, does looking back at a period in your life as being middle-aged, or you're saying pre-elderly right now, does that serve some function in your life that's helpful?
3: I don't. That's a great question. It does, I guess, subconsciously help me remember those generations that didn't exist, how there's no elderly gay men who were in New York who were, born in the 60s, or very, very few. I was a teenager in New York City in the 80s, and I watched my older friends perish. So it affects the labels of what age I'm at. I guess it creates gratitude. That's the corny way to say it. But it also says, I don't know what these terms mean exactly.
0: Yeah, sure. Thank you so much for that call and for offering that. We're running short on time. This is a pretty rich discussion in terms of what identity can mean for you. So I'm wondering if you could just tell me really quick, Julie, what do you think this conversation can serve for people who are maybe in a chapter of their life when things are super fuzzy?
1: Yeah, I think it matters less to me whether you sort of take on the label of middle age or take on the label of old age or whatever it may be. I think, as the last caller was kind of referring to, it would be nice to think about aging not as like something to be avoided through like studious application of retinol and like buying, you know, sports cars, but rather like a privilege, right?
0: Yeah.
1: Like not everybody gets to middle age, not everybody gets to old age. And so whenever it starts, maybe it's just a slow creeping feeling that kind of creeps up on you over time. I hope that I'm able to welcome it.
0: Yeah. And you got 30 seconds. I understand that you've got a new podcast out. It's called How to Touch Grass. Tell me about it.
1: Yes, it is called How to Touch Grass. It is going to be running for 5 weeks on the Atlantic. And it is a look at the sort of movement to log off and people renegotiating their relationship to technology.
0: Well, we'll have to leave it there for today. My guest has been Julie Beck, staff writer at The Atlantic and author of the column When Middle Age Actually Starts. As she just mentioned, she's also the host of The Atlantic podcast, How to Touch Grass. Thanks so much, Julie.
1: Thank you so much for having me.
0: And happy birthday to you as well. Well, thanks to the team at The Brian Lehrer Show, Lisa Allison, Mary Croak, Amina Cerna, Carl Boisrond, and Esperanza Rosenbaum, with help today from Sasha Linden-Cohen and Melanie Marich. Our intern this summer is Mariana Schultz. Amber Bruce and Milton Ruiz are at the audio controls. This has been such a delightful week with you all. We will have a taped recording of the show tomorrow, so be sure to check that out. I'm Kusha Navidar. This is The Brian Lehrer Show. Stay tuned for all of it and be well.

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2: Singer-songwriter Yendri was born in the Dominican Republic and moved to Italy at the age of four. She speaks and sings in three different languages, and her life has exposed her to a multitude of experiences and musical influences, all of which she pulled from to create her debut album. It's titled Como Agua, and it will be released this fall. Coming up today on All of It, Yendri previews it live with a performance in Studio 5. 25 years ago, The Strokes released their debut album titled Is This It? It went on to be one of the most influential releases of its time. As part of our Silver Liner Notes series, we'll talk about the album and its legacy with Stephen Hayden, the author of the forthcoming book, Is This It? The Never-Ending Rise and Fall of the Strokes and Rock and Roll. Plus, call in and tell us what you thought when you first heard this album. We'll get to all of it. I'm Bridget Bergen, in for Allison Stewart. I'll be back right after the news.
3: Live from NPR News, I'm Lakshmi Singh. President Trump says he has no objection to temporarily withdrawing Todd Blanche's nomination for attorney general. In a social media post, the president said if Republican Senators Tom Tillis and John Cornyn won't vote to confirm Blanche, he could wait and renominate the acting AG after the senators leave office. NPR's Ryan Lucas reports on what's behind the GOP holdouts.
4: A spokesperson said Senators John Cornyn of Texas and Tom Tillis of North Carolina, both Republicans, want written assurances from the Justice Department related to President Trump's settlement to end his IRS lawsuit over his leaked tax returns. Blanche needs the support of every committee Republican for his nomination to advance. Cornyn and Tillis have both said they won't support Blanche without the written guarantees they are seeking from the Justice Department. Ryan Lucas, NPR News, Washington.
3: The war between the U.S. and Iran threatens to draw in more countries in the Middle East. Egypt might be the latest. Local authorities say an unidentified drone caused an explosion at a port yesterday, amplifying risks to the crucially vital Suez Canal trading route. Kuwait and Jordan, where U.S. military installations are located, have been repeatedly targeted. Yesterday, Saudi Arabia disclosed for the first time that it is now directly involved. Just a few days ago, the U.S. and Iran appeared to pause their attacks to give ceasefire discussions a chance. As NPR's Jana Raff reports on what's happened since.
5: CENTCOM says it launched a heavy wave of strikes against Iran overnight. It said the targets included military command centers and missile facilities. And that is in retaliation for what the U.S. military called a surprise Iranian attack on Wednesday. That attack hit the Muwaffaq Basalti Air Base in the Jordanian desert, where the U.S. has a major military presence, and where three U.S. soldiers were killed in an Iranian attack this month.
3: NPR's Jana Raff reporting. Chinese-founded Shein, the massive fast fashion online retailer, says its operations in the U.S. are under the investigation of the Federal Trade Commission. More from NPR's Alina Selyukh.
6: Shein over the years has faced numerous inquiries in the U.S. and in Europe, often focused on its supply chain and workplace conditions. Last year, for example, Shein told British lawmakers that it had found two cases of child labor at its factories. At the time, Shein was aiming to list its shares in London, which did not work out. Shein also had tried and failed to do an IPO in New York. Now it's going for Hong Kong, and its financial disclosures had to report the new investigation by the U.S. Federal Trade Commission. The FTC confirmed the probe to NPR, but its focus and timing are unclear. Shein says the result could mean significant fines. Alina Selyukh, NPR News.
3: This is NPR.
7: And this is WNYC. I'm Veronica del Valle. It's 12:04.
6: Mayor Mamdani is weighing in on the Trump administration's plan to rebuild Penn Station and potentially rename the train hub after the president. Mamdani says the priority should be on the design, not the name. Mamdani also says there's more to be done when it comes to the plan for the new station. Federal officials recently released renderings for a rebuild of the station that includes brass-accented railings, columns, and escalators. The MTA has declined to sign an agreement to be a full partner on the rebuild. The agency's leaders say they plan to use their rights to ensure that any plan meets the needs of their riders. The long-stalled dream of a floating pool on the East River next to Manhattan will have to wait another year. WNYC's Liam Quigley reports on new problems with the project.

0: done in the waterway. The prototype of the Plus Pool, called the Pool One, is basically ready to go, but organizers say they're now waiting until summer 2027. The pool has faced other issues, including gobs of seaweed from the river being caught in its filters and concerns from the health department about water quality.
1: A look at the weather right now. It's 73 degrees outside and still pretty cloudy. On WNYC, it's 12:06.
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This is All of It. I'm Bridget Bergen, in for Allison Stewart. Thanks for spending part of your day with us. I'm grateful you're here. On today's show, singer-songwriter Yendry joins us in studio to preview her new album and perform live. Author Carol Claire Burke talks about her best-selling novel, Yesteryear. It's about a trad wife influencer who wakes up one day in the 1850s. And it's the last weekend to catch a great exhibit at El Museo del Barrio about the work of photographer Sophie Rivera. We'll hear about it from its curator. But first, we'll talk about a groundbreaking album from one of New York's greatest bands.

0: Last week, New York rock heroes The Strokes released their 7th studio album, Reality Awaits, to mixed reviews. But let's rewind exactly 25 years to another album from the band and a moment that changed the landscape of rock music. The Strokes' debut album, Is This It?, was first released on this very day, July 30th, 2001, in Australia. A few months later, it hit the shelves on the band's home turf. And when it did, the excitement was inescapable. Rolling Stone called it the stuff of which legends are made. As my guest journalist Stephen Hayden writes in his forthcoming book, Is This It? Was the most hyped record by a rock band since Nirvana's Nevermind. And that hype has stuck around. The album is now considered one of the most influential releases of the 21st century. The Strokes helped create a template that many bands have followed since, even as they themselves have grappled and struggled to measure up against the magic of that debut album. Stephen Hayden's book, Is This It? The Never-Ending Rise and Fall of the Strokes and Rock and Roll, will be published on September 8th. And he joins me now for an installment of our series, Silver Liner Notes, celebrating album's 25th anniversaries. Steve, welcome to all of it.
1: Ah, thanks for having me.
0: And listeners, we want to hear from you. This is New York. I know we've got some Stroke fans in the audience. Where were you when Is This It was released? Did you come to the album later, or what are your favorite tracks? Have you ever seen the band perform live? And do you think the Strokes deserved all the hype they got? Have you listened to their new album, and what are your thoughts on that? Call in or text. The number is 212-433-9692. That's 212-433-WNYC. And Stephen, let's get into your book. I mean, the Strokes were heralded as rock saviors. Why did rock need saving in 2001?
1: Well, it really depended on your perspective, I guess, because there were still a lot of big rock bands at the time, but they were of like the nu metal variety or post-grunge, bands like Creed and Nickelback and Linkin Park. I mean, those were some of the biggest rock bands of the time. And there were a lot of people who felt that the Strokes really heralded the return of a more classic form of rock music, certainly for New York City, harkening back to like the late 70s, bands like the Ramones and Television. And they looked like a band like that. And in many ways, they sounded like a band like that. And there was this belief in cycles, I think, that just like Nirvana came in at the beginning of the 90s and they swept out a lot of the hair metal bands that were popular in the 80s. I think people really were banking on the Strokes doing something similar in the 2000s.
0: Let's hear a little bit of that title song from the album.

0: And that, of course, is the title track from the Strokes album, Is This It? Stephen, you know, you hear in that first song there some of the key players, the Strokes bandmates themselves, lead singer, of course, Julian Casablancas, Nick Valensi, Fabrizio Moretti, Nicolai Fratur, and Albert Hammond Jr. What do each of these guys bring to the band?
1: Well, I think you can talk about what they bring instrumentally, which is this very precise mix of guitars and drums, all orchestrated by Julian Casablancas, who's the lead singer, and also the songwriter, not just writing songs, but writing individual parts down to the hi-hat parts or the guitar solos. But I also think with the Strokes, the visual element can't be understated. I think this is true for any iconic music act, but when you looked at the Strokes for the first time on stage, they looked like a band that you had already loved for 20 years. In my book, I write a lot about this idea of cultural transference. You know, the idea that you can look at an actor you've never seen before on screen, or you can look at a band and you can see the shadows of movie stars or popular rock bands that you've already loved in the past, and how that transfers to this new thing. And it makes it feel like a bigger deal than it might otherwise feel. And I think the Strokes, they just looked like a band that, you know, it was five guys on stage, lead singer, guitarist to the left, a stoic bass player. They kind of felt like the Rolling Stones or Guns N' Roses or Oasis, like these other great five-piece sort of bad boy rock bands. An archetype that already seemed like it was going out, I think, at the beginning of the 2000s. But the Strokes brought it back. And I think that idea was very powerful for people, even if they couldn't quite articulate it in those terms.
0: Well, let's go to Peter in Fresh Meadows in Queens, who I think may be able to talk about having that effect of seeing a band on stage. Peter, you're on WNYC.
2: Hi, how you doing? I just want to say I love the Strokes. I bought way too many tickets because everyone, or $1,000 went for like 15 years ago. And the opening act was a no-name act, but it turned out to be Elvis Costello. And I'm outside scalping the tickets. I can't give, my friends won't pay me. I missed. But he was amazing. He sent the security away, and he just dove into the audience and let people grab him and manhandle him. I used to go to CBGBs and see, like, you know, serious, like, suicidal tendencies. And I've seen The Who. I've seen Dylan, Dead and Petty. But this is a rock show. This guy's got serious courage to just let people just grab him. He doesn't crowd surf. He lets them manhandle him. He also throws down the mic and lets his instrumentals do the work. He walks off the stage and lets them just jam out. He's so giving. Man, he still gives tickets to his doorman on 84th Street.
0: Peter, thanks so much. I got confused because I couldn't tell if you were talking about Elvis Costello throwing himself into the stage or Julian
2: Casablancas. Julian Casablancas.
1: Elvis is pretty stationary.
0: That's a great story, Peter. Thanks so much for sharing it. Let's take one more caller. We have Gio in Brooklyn. Gio, you're on WNYC.
3: I was at that show in Madison Square Garden when Elvis Costello played. It was April Fool's Day, and they did the duet together, Taken for a Fool. What a great, great performance. The Strokes are one of the best bands live that I've seen at Madison Square Garden. And my first concert was there was in 1972. So I've been to some concerts. What a great live band. The album, I was laying in bed and I fell asleep, and I just heard last night coming out of the TV, it was Saturday Night Live. That was the first time I ever heard it, and been a fan ever since. Just really loved the Strokes, seen them many times.
0: Gio, thank you so much for that call. So, Stephen, there, you know, we have some reflections on seeing them live. You know, one of the things is you were talking about, you see this image of this, you know, five-piece band. They feel like, you know, a real rock band. But there were also, I mean, they're really good looking. And that's,
1: right,
0: you know, kind of a part of their identity as a band, right?
1: Yeah. And yeah, you know, I think that ends up being a double-edged sword with the Strokes. You know, there is this element to their career where I don't think they ever really had a honeymoon period in terms of people hearing them without baggage. It feels like as soon as that they were on the scene, they were always being talked about as you know, like you said with Rolling Stone, this is the stuff that of leg this is the stuff of what legends are made. And I think it says in that same review that this is the best young rock band in America. You know, and this is the first time people are hearing about it. So not only are they being really hyped, they're really good looking. Some of the members come from privilege. And it becomes this thing where the songs I think are great on their own, but all of this other stuff around the band ends up informing how people hear the music. And it's fascinating how that is still true today. I mean, you talked about Reality Awaits coming out last week, and you look at some of the online reactions, and a lot of the mixed reactions that that album has gotten reminds me of what people were saying about Strokes albums that came out in the 2000s. There's always been this weight of expectation with the Strokes that I think makes it difficult to just kind of take them on their own terms as a band. But that's been true, I think, from the beginning of their career.
0: Listeners, if you're just joining us, I'm speaking to Stephen Hayden about the Strokes album, Is This It?, which turns 25 this year, and his forthcoming book, which is titled Is This It? The Never-Ending Rise and Fall of the Strokes and Rock and Roll. And listeners, we're taking your calls. Where were you when Is This It was released? Did you come to the album later in life? You know, what do you think about all the hype they got and maybe some of the high standards they set for themselves in subsequent releases? We want to hear your thoughts and your memories. You can call or text at 212-433-9692. That's 212-433-9692. Stephen, the hype around the Strokes began with their EP, The Modern Age. The title track would appear on Is This It? I want to listen to a little of that EP version of The Modern Age.

0: Stephen, that sound, that distinctive drum sound, you know, talk a little bit about what made the Strokes sound so distinct and how they kind of fit into the landscape of the early 2000s.
1: Yeah, I mean, I think when a lot of people heard the Strokes, they immediately thought, again, of a lot of the great bands that came out of New York in the 70s. You know, a lot of the CBGB's bands, the Ramones, Television, groups like that. And you can certainly hear echoes of that in their music, although the Strokes themselves weren't really influenced by either the Ramones or Television. They were fans of the Velvet Underground, who are the sort of the original underground New York band. I think what makes the Strokes different musically is that, unlike a lot of, like, say, garage rock bands, there's not really a looseness to the Strokes. There's a real sense of precision. You know, the drummer Fab, from the very beginning in their rehearsals, was playing to a click track. You know, there was this idea of the Strokes being a real visually kind of classic looking rock band, but musically they in many ways were almost this mechanized type band, which I think makes them feel more modern than they would have if they had just been a, sort of a traditional punk rock or garage rock band. In many ways, I think that they sort of presage a lot of things that happened in music in the 21st century, where you have a lot of people who record albums by themselves, using drum machines or, you know, using sequencers. The Strokes were able to do that, but in the guise of a band. And I think it makes them seem less old-fashioned, especially to younger listeners, than maybe other bands of that ilk that would have come out around the same time.
0: So interesting. Let's go to Monk in Flatbush. Monk, you're on WNYC.
2: Hi, thanks for having me. Yeah, I just wanted to mention, you know, I'm in a you know, indie rock band, I guess you could call it. I've been playing in New York City for, you know, the last 10, 15 years, and the influence that the Strokes had, just as far as, you know, playing local gigs, I would show up and almost every band, you know, for better or for worse, really were trying to sound like the Strokes. Like, they just had this immense impact on what, you know, indie rock, or, you know, even though they weren't particularly indie rock, but they just had this immense impact on what the sound of the newcomers should be. And you just hear it every time I would go play a show, and the other bands, and, you know, my band included, definitely took a lot of influence, but you know, you would just hear, you know, every other band was just trying to do a replica of the Strokes, and a lot of them nailed it and did their own thing with it, but some of them just sounded exactly like the Strokes, which is also cool because I love the Strokes, so I love to hear anything that sounds like that. So,
0: Monk, thanks so much for that. And, you know, Stephen, that raises a really interesting question. There are people who've said that, you know, the sound of the Strokes is something that has been emulated by so many of the bands in the 21st century. Music writer Eric Ducker said, quote, "To reduce it to the most basic level, Kings of Leon were the Southern Strokes. The Killers were the Las Vegas Strokes. Vampire Weekend were the Ivy League Strokes. Phoenix became the sophisticated French Strokes," and so on. What did these bands have in common with the Strokes?
1: Yeah, I mean, that's something I write about in my book quite a bit, you know, because I write about the Strokes, but I'm also writing about that generation that was around them. And not just in New York, but like that quote you were reading, it really was international, where it was almost like, in the book, I make a joke. It's like Jamba Juice franchises. Like each region would have their own version of the Strokes. And it was, in some cases, sounding like the Strokes. Sometimes it was the idea of the Strokes. This idea, again, of like a classic rock band playing classic sounding rock music, but in a modern context. And what's fascinating to me about that is not just the influence, but how a lot of those other bands ended up having more success than the Strokes, at least on the pop charts. You know, a band like the Killers, for instance, you know, there's no Strokes song that is as big as Mr. Brightside.
0: Sure.
1: But that is like that's one of the most streamed rock songs of the 21st century. And I think if you look at the Strokes' career, they made a lot of deliberate choices to not have a song like that. In the way that they produced their records, the way that they acted, the way that they toured. And it's a fascinating, I think, story where it's a mix of like self-defeating behavior, but also mystique preserving behavior. because while they don't have as big of a song as Mr. Brightside, I think that the Strokes as a band has a mystique that no other band of their time can touch. And a lot of that has to do with some of the mistakes that they made, but also some of the stubborn, I would say, integrity that they've had as a band in the past 25 years. That's kind of like what my title is referencing, this never-ending rise and fall. They've had a very up and down career in many respects, and yet there's always this desire to welcome the Strokes back and see what they're up to now. And then they put out a record like A Reality Awaits, for instance, and people aren't sure how to take it. But then in 5 years, that ends up being a record that they love, you know? So there's a lot of that, I think, in the Strokes' story.
0: I
1: And I
0: mean,
1: write about that in my book.
0: you make an interesting argument that the most important artist to come out of the aughts wasn't the Strokes, it was Taylor Swift. And
1: Well,
0: that,
1: certainly the most famous and
0: sure.
1: lasting.
0: But why is that a
1: Yeah.
0: meaningful comparison from your perspective? How does that comparison help us understand the Strokes?
1: Well, I think it gets, a lot of my book is talking about this idea of cycles, which I think in music, in the history that I grew up with, was a big deal. This idea that every 10 to 15 years, there's a new band that comes along that ushers in a revolution in culture. And you saw that in the 70s with punk, you saw that in the 90s with Nirvana. The Strokes were being talked about. Like, that was the idea with the Strokes. And in some respects, that happened. There were a lot of bands that followed after the Strokes that became successful, the White Stripes, the Killers, Interpol. But it wasn't quite the same thing as what happened in the previous time. And there's a lot of reasons for that that I get to in the book. But I think Taylor Swift to me signifies what we have now, which I think is a much more monolithic culture. This idea that someone like Taylor Swift is essentially on top of the music world for decades at a time is really unusual. I mean, that wasn't true of the Beatles. It wasn't true of Elvis Presley. It wasn't true of like a lot of the biggest artists that we have. It seems like now in the media culture, there's so many options, and yet it seems like the focus is on fewer people. And so that's something I write about in the book as well,
0: It's
1: sort of like a
0: interesting.
1: larger cultural thing that's happened. And using the Strokes as a way to talk about that.
0: Well, Stephen, we have a lot of response from our listeners who are eager to share their memories of the Strokes. One listener texted, "In my opinion, every woman is allowed to love the work of one man who probably sucks as a human being, but is a damn good artist. I have two, and one of them is Julian Casablancas. He seems insufferable personally, but he can write a melody so crisp you can't help but get down to it. His side project, The Voids, is especially grungy and experimental and sounds new. The music is just as catchy as when Julian wrote 25 years ago, Is This It? But more sonically and lyrically interesting. No other indie rock or alternative bands are doing it like him, unfortunately." And another another listener writes, "Can't count them the number of times I've seen them play in New York City with my daughter, who is now 41." And another listener saw the Strokes at Radio City in 2002. The White Stripes opened. What a bill. So lots of texts and a few more callers that we're going to try to sneak in. Let's start with Catherine in Joshua Tree, California. Catherine, thanks for listening. Thanks for calling in.
3: Oh, thanks for having me. Yeah, I was I'm a dancer and choreographer, but I was working, living in New York City at that time and dating the Strokes photographer who became a famous chef. And so I got to hang out with the Strokes a lot before they signed their record deal. And there was one night at the Mercury Lounge, I saw their show and afterwards was like walking the streets of the Lower East Side with Julian, who is actually a lovely person in my opinion. But I was like, oh my God, I think you guys are going to get signed because there was this energy in the room that I had never experienced before. I mean, people were just kind of like insane. Like it was a group hysteria. And he was like, I don't know if it's going to happen. I don't know if it's going to happen. And I was like, it's going to happen. So it was such a meteoric rise that they had and such a pleasure to see. We used to go out dancing at Bar 13 at this party called Shout, where everyone would wear like mod outfits. And it was just such a time, such a scene, and such a cool thing to be a part of.
0: Catherine, thanks so much for that memory. That's a great one. Stephen, any reactions to that?
1: Yeah, I mean, I would just say, quick about the comment about like, he's the my favorite artist who's maybe not a great person. I think the idea that artists have to be relatable or that we're going to judge them on how they seem in their personal life is a relatively new phenomenon, especially in music. I mean, Julian Casablancas to me is an artist. He's very influenced by Lou Reed. He's in that, he's cut from that cloth, like a Lou Reed, Bob Dylan type cloth, where there's something inscrutable about them, where they don't really seem always, like when you see him on stage, it doesn't seem like he's excited to be there. Might seem like he doesn't care sometimes, but is also like a true artist who's always going to follow their own muse, regardless of how the public feels about it. That's kind of like a classic idea of an artist, and we don't see that as much in pop culture now. And I think that in one way is a big reason why Casablancas in particular continues to resonate with people. Like if you're gravitated toward that more complicated type of artist who is going to go against the grain and not just try to court the public's favor all the time. I think there's something very appealing about that to a lot of people.
0: Let's sneak in one more caller, Apoorva in Brooklyn. You're on WNYC. You've got about 30 seconds.
4: Hi, yeah. I just wanted to say I'm a bit of a younger listener. So the Strokes have been part of my life basically my whole life. I agree with everything that Stephen's saying just about their influence. And I think like Julian's ability to be self-deprecating in his lyrics and seem a bit disaffected while also clearly caring a lot about what he's saying and about the way that he lives his life is something that, me and my friends have actually always related to. And in an era where, it's deemed to be cool to not care, I think that they strike a wonderful balance of caring, but doing it in a very cool, calm, chill way.
0: Apoorva, thanks so much for that. I want to thank my guest, Stephen Hayden, whose new book about the Strokes album Is This It, which turns 25 this year, is titled Is This It? The Never-Ending Rise and Fall of the Strokes and Rock and Roll. Stephen, thanks so much for joining me.
1: Thank you so much. Great to be here.
0: And we're going to go out on a Strokes song, of course. This is Last Night.

0: Coming up, we'll remember the late musician Glenn Hansard. This is all of it.
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0: This is All of It. I'm Bridget Bergen, in for Allison Stewart. We wanted to take a moment to remember musician Glenn Hansard. Just over a year ago, in June of 2025, Glenn came on All of It with his bandmate, Marketa Irglova. They were here to talk about their latest album, Forward, which they made during a trip to Iceland. He spoke to Allison Stewart about the album and his longtime collaboration with Marketa, what inspires him in the success of the film Once, for which he won an Oscar. He told Allison that his songs are constantly evolving.
3: A lot of the time when you're singing a song, you're still like, the song actually doesn't get finished when you record it. The song continues to aerial in even after you've committed it to tape. I think oftentimes people make the mistake of, once they've recorded it, they play that version every time. But I kind of like the idea that a song will keep on giving you new lines and saying, I want to say this now, or I want to... So it's been kind of, the song has been kind of leading the charge on that front.
0: Glenn Hansard died yesterday. He was 56 years old. Let's hear one of the songs he performed with Marketa on All of It last year. This is Great Weight.

That was Glenn Hansard performing the song Great Weight live in the WNYC studio last year with his bandmate, Marketa Irglova. Coming up, singer-songwriter Yendry. This is All of It.

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0: This is All of It on WNYC. I'm Bridget Bergen. Ever since she released her first solo single in 2019, Yindri's star has only risen. Now Yindri is ready to release her debut album. Como Agua is scheduled for release this fall. The album incorporates many genres like bolero, electronica, and Dominican paulo, and it touches on the ups and downs of familial and romantic relationships and artistic evolution. It also touches on the experience of being an immigrant and feeling like you don't exactly fit in. Yindri was born in the Dominican Republic, but grew up in Italy. Yindri's here now for a special live performance. She's also performing in concert and conversation with comedian Sasha Mercy tonight at 7 p.m. at National Sawdust in Williamsburg. Tickets are free. Yindri, welcome to WNYC.
1: Hi.
0: It's so great to have you here. Let's start with a song. What are we going to hear first?
1: So the first song is not out yet. It's called Amapolas, which means poppy flower. And that's a symbol of Italy, because in there, where I grew up, there are a lot of like wild poppy flowers in the springtime.
0: Oh, it sounds beautiful.
1: Yes. Okay.

0: That was Yendri performing Amapalos live. She's here to perform live and preview her debut album, Como Agua, due out this fall. The album title, Como Agua, translates in English to like water.
1: Yes.
0: What does water symbolize to you in relation to this album?
1: To me, this album is like a healing album that I wrote for myself, really. It's also my very first album. Scary. I think I relate a lot to water. I think there's an analogy between the water and the immigrant, you know, the way we constantly adapt and we take different shapes based on where we are and the resilience as well. Like if you think about it, water really molds the rock. And I think it's very powerful. It's always been a very powerful and very present element in my life. So,
0: is there something that in particular triggered this title for you, a moment or a place or an experience that made you think of it?
1: I think two things. One is that wherever I travel, anytime I'm next or nearby like a body of water, I feel immediately home. Maybe it's because I'm from an island. I don't know, but there's something in there that gives me comfort. And the other thing is that I went through a very rough time around like 3 years ago, like a burnout and, you know, a separation with my former manager. And I think in that moment is, you know, I went to the sea by myself and I feel the water, I feel like the water really like took me back, you know, to life. And I started from there again. And so from there, from, you know, that point, I decided to just leave with the, you know, proposal that I'm gonna just flow from now on. And since then, my life has been flowing in a very, you know, smooth way. So, you know, it changed. I changed the chip.
0: Yeah, the flow.
1: The mindset.
0: You talked for a moment there, you know, this is your debut album. Mm-hmm. It's going to be released in the fall. You said scared when you were talking a little bit about how you're feeling, but, you know, is that the dominant emotions? What are kind of, how are you feeling as you approach its release?
1: No, I think it's, you know, it's human to have like, sorry, it's human to have, you know, fear, because it's something unknown. I don't know what's going to happen. But at the same time, I think, you know, with the idea of flowing, and I always wanted to have a body of work of mine. So I'm basically living my dream right now, you know? The fact that I already made an album is incredible to me, so.
0: How did you know, as you were going through the writing process, that the album was done?
1: That's very hard to know and to decide, okay, we're done. I think at some point after you write, I felt like it was hard to choose the songs, you know. You write a lot of songs and then you're like, okay, I have to choose the songs that are going to be part of this thing.
0: True.
1: And I think I chose based on my instinct and my feelings, you know, the songs that I could feel the most. Those are the ones that are part of this, you know, album. And then at some point you just have to call it a day and be, okay, this is what I need. And some songs don't make it, even though I'm very attached to them, because I think I'm choosing what serves the message and the album and the music, not what I want.
0: Can you talk a little bit about your writing process? You know, you talked about how this is an album that came out of, I think, of pain and then of healing.
1: Yeah.
0: So was this a cathartic process, or, you know, how did you approach composing this album?
1: 100%. I feel like it was very cathartic, and some of the songs came to me in a very natural way, like Espejo, the song I wrote for my father. I didn't change any lyrics from the first day that I wrote it, you know, and I didn't think it too much. I think it's a very natural, I hate to use that word, but it's a very organic album, you know. Yeah. I just wrote things down that I was feeling and I didn't try to make it something else. There's also a song in Italian, for example, that was just an a cappella it was a poem that I wrote down 5 minutes before leaving the studio. I was in Mexico City. I was really missing home, and I wrote this poem, and then I just recorded it with no melody in my head. And then after then, I just put a piano under it. So it's a very like casual, not really casual because you put a lot of work in there, but you know, it's a very flowy way. And usually I just write things on my notebook, and when I go to the studio, things come out.
0: You're talking about an Italian poem there. Yeah. You know, there are different cultural influences that come through in this album. You were, of course, born in the Dominican Republic, moved to Italy when you were four with your mom, who'd moved there a year earlier. How did you go about trying to preserve your connection to Dominican culture and your identity while growing up in Italy?
1: I think the reason why today I'm so attached to my roots, both Italian and Dominicans, is because I looked for it. I really researched where I was from. I keep in touch with my family. You know, I feel like they are my tree that I can go back to. And traveling, you know, sometimes when you're traveling a lot, especially for this job, sometimes you could get lost. And I feel like my family is really what keeps me grounded. Family, music, and food. It's very simple. I don't take those for granted, but those are my three, you know, references, I would say.
0: Those are good things to come back to.
1: Yes.
0: In this album, you also explore the tension of being an immigrant. You mm-hmm. talked about how feeling like you never quite belonged in either of your homes.
1: Yeah.
0: How do you explain that and explore that in Como Agua?
1: In Como Agua, so I touch things like homesick, you know, the feeling of feeling like homesick, the feeling of feeling lonely as well. You know, I feel like I'm not Italian, but I'm also not just Dominican. And I moved to US 3 years ago. Mm. And so there's a loneliness in there. I feel like part of my Italian family don't know my side in Dominican Republic, or they never heard me like speaking English because they can't understand English. And same with other parts of, you know, like Dominican family and my new friends in US. So I feel like there's like a little part of me, a little side of me that they don't know. And that's a very like lonely place that I think immigrants, you know, have to embrace at some point and accept. So I talk about that. I talk about in Bendición, I talk about the fact that I'm like water, that I adapt constantly because it came from a survival mode. I had to when sure. I was four, but then it kind of became my way of living, you know, or going through life. And then I also talk about goodbyes, you know, Mala Mia as well. And the poem in Italian is like a sort of a goodbye letter to Italy, you know, the way you have to leave a place that gave you so much. But in that moment of your life, you feel like there's nothing else for you to do there.
0: Well, let's hear another song. I think you're going to perform Mala Mia for us.
1: Yes.
0: That's great.

0: That was Yendri performing her song Mala Mia. She's here to perform live and preview her debut album, Como Agua, due out this fall. Yendri, this past Sunday was Father's Day in the Dominican Republic.
1: Yes.
0: And I saw on Instagram that you recently shared photos of you and your father together. What does it mean to have your father back in your life today?
1: It's an amazing feeling, because I think reconnecting with my father, for me, it was a choice of looking for myself as well. You know, you can learn a lot from others, especially your parents, and you slowly learn about yourself as well. And I think it really helped me to have him by my side growing up.
0: Mm.
1: And especially during, you know, the teenage years, where you're kind of lost and you don't know who you are, you know. So to me, I don't know, I'm very grateful for that.
0: New York City is home to many Dominicans like your dad.
1: Yes.
0: There are over 600,000 Dominican immigrants who live here. When you visit New York, what are some of your favorite ways to enjoy the city? You name check the restaurants. We know food is one of your touchstones.
1: I know. My father used to live in the Bronx. Ah. He now moved to New Jersey. But my first encounter with New York was the Bronx. And so I used to go get my hair done, my nails done, and eat there. I feel like any bodega, you know, in there, you just have amazing Dominican food. I think New York had like a big role for, you know, in my life, so I could reconnect with Dominican food, because in Italy I just had my mom cooking Dominican mm-hmm. food for me, and here is where I can find like a good like pollo guisado. I like this restaurant called Puerto Viejo, where we went yesterday morning to eat like a mangú with con tres golpes. And I like this other place called El Malecón as well.
0: Mm.
1: I feel like, I don't know, it's just amazing that you can go to a city and you see there's a big community. And I almost feel home, you know, in New York. That's incredible. I love this city.
0: Well, we are so glad to have you here. My guest is musician Yendri. She's here to perform live and preview her debut album, Como Agua, due out this fall. She's also performing in concert in conversation with comedian Sasha Mercy tonight at 7 p.m. at National Sawdust in Williamsburg. And I think we're going to go out on one more song. This song is Espejo, which translates to mirror.
1: Mm-hmm.
0: And it's about the relationship with your biological father. So let's go out on that. Yendri, thank you so much for joining us here on All of It.
1: Thank you for having me.

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2: Live from NPR News, I'm Lakshmi Singh. The U.S. is coming off a quarter of a slowdown in economic growth as consumer inflation remains high, according to new government data out today. More from NPR's Scott Horsley.
3: A new report from the Commerce Department shows the U.S. economy grew more slowly in April, May, and June than during the three previous months. Gross domestic product grew at an annual rate of 1.5% during the second quarter. Consumer spending remained strong, but investment grew more slowly. Consumer prices in June were up 3.7% from a year ago, according to the Commerce Department's inflation yardstick, which is closely watched by the Federal Reserve. Despite stubborn inflation, the central bank decided to leave its benchmark interest rate unchanged. There's mixed news from big tech companies. Microsoft reported better-than-expected profits, but Facebook's parent, Meta, fell short of forecast amid big spending on artificial intelligence. Scott Horsley, NPR News, Washington.
2: President Trump says he may temporarily withdraw Todd Blanche's nomination for U.S. Attorney General in the face of at least two Senate Republican holdouts. Senators John Cornyn and Tom Tillis, both of whom are leaving Congress after this year, are pressuring Blanche to promise in writing that President Trump won't receive broad tax immunity or secure a compensation fund widely viewed as a slush fund for allies in his lawsuit settlement with the IRS. A Senate committee was poised to decide today on whether to recommend the interim AG stay on permanently, but that vote's been delayed. Another Senate committee has advanced a different Trump nominee to lead the Centers for Disease Control and Prevention. Here's NPR's Ping Wong.
4: It's been a long time, almost a year, since the CDC had a Senate-confirmed director, not a temporary or an acting one. Now it's on the cusp. The Senate Health Committee voted to advance the nomination of Dr. Erica Schwartz to a full Senate vote. Senator Bill Cassidy, a Republican from Louisiana, chairs the committee.
5: America is facing serious public health challenges. Children are dying and being hospitalized from diseases that could be prevented with a vaccine.
4: After a rocky appearance before the committee earlier this month, Schwartz ultimately got yes votes from all the Republicans on the committee and from one Democrat, Senator Tim Kaine from Virginia. Ping Huang, NPR News.
2: A new administration rule says asylum officers can send certain cases directly to immigration court, part of an effort to reduce a backlog of asylum applications. NPR's Jimena Bustillo took a closer look.
6: I analyzed immigration court data that shows asylum approvals are at their lowest rate in two decades. The White House has declined to respond to this, but in April, it promoted record low asylum approvals at immigration courts. In that statement, the White House said that they have replaced activist judges who, quote, slow-walked deportations and granted asylum at sky-high rates.
2: NPR's Jimena Bustillo reporting. You're listening to NPR News.
7: And it's on WNYC in New York. I'm Sean Carlson, 71 degrees right now at 104. Governor Hochul says she's concerned about new federal regulations that would let people buy guns online and have them shipped to their homes. The Federal Bureau of Alcohol, Tobacco, and Firearms is looking to change things that would let gun buyers bypass licensed dealers. People buying guns online currently need to undergo a background check and pick up their purchases from a dealer. The Democratic governor says that's important.
8: A background check is everything. It's so critical. Also, mental health screening. That's we need right. to know. Yeah, there's people who should not have a gun in their hands.
9: Right.
8: And the federal government doesn't give a damn.
7: The ATF's proposal says background checks can happen remotely and that the new rules would provide more flexibility for gun buyers. An upstate New York Bitcoin mining operation on the Finger Lakes is looking to reinvent itself as a data center. Greenwich Generation last week changed its name to Vulcan. The facility includes more than 20,000 computers that use enough power, energy, to power 75,000 homes. It's now seeking to provide power for the artificial intelligence boom. Lisa Perfetto is a senior attorney at Earth Justice and Environmental Law Group.
10: It's the same old company with the new name. They're now just attempting to rebrand as an AI data center, but that just has the same potential to cause harm, to further increase harmful emissions.
7: Governor Hochul this month signed a moratorium on new data centers in New York. A state spokesperson declined to say if the moratorium would apply to Vulcan's plan. Again, 71 degrees. It's cloudy out. We could see some more of this rain this evening. We're going to see temperatures tonight in the upper 60s, and then tomorrow partly cloudy, which we'll see highs in the mid-80s. No rain in the forecast. It'll be partly cloudy tomorrow night. Humid, too, with lows around 70. It's WNYC, Thursday, 106.
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11: This is All of It on WNYC. I'm Allison Stewart. Welcome back. Later on, we'll hear about an exhibit at El Museo del Barrio that celebrates New Yorker photographer Sophie Rivera. It's the first ever retrospective of Rivera's work, spanning decades of experimentation with her camera. That's showing until August 2nd. Stick around to hear more about it. We'll also hear about the novel you have seen everywhere, Yesteryear, from author Caro Claire Burke. It's a be-careful-what-you-wish-for story about a conservative tradwife influencer who wakes up roughing it on a real-life farm in 1855, long before that lifestyle could be milked for social media validation. That's all coming up, but first, let's get things started with a little live music. Mexican pop star Umbe has released 3 albums in 3 years. His latest, Dueño de Cielo, is the latest in a trilogy which explores love, loss, and hope. A recent nominee for Best New Artist at the Latin Grammys, Umbe is best known for thoughtful songwriting and production that combines R&B with traditional Mexican instrumentation. His new album, Dueño de Cielo, is out now, and when he joined us in our studios to perform live and discuss his music, I started by asking him to tell us about the song Novatos from his 2024 album, Armageddon.
12: This is a song that I wrote about, I feel like, the purest form of love. A song I wrote about my the relationship I see in my brother and his future wife, I believe. I love this song, and it's about being new to love, basically.
11: Let's hear it.

0: That was singer-songwriter Umbe with a live performance of his song Novatas from his album Dueño de Cielo. It's out now. He's performing at Brooklyn Paramount tomorrow night and Friday night. You put out 3 albums in 3 years. Was it always meant to be that way?
1: No. Actually, no, it's just life, I feel like. I never put that much pressure in myself on releasing music. I just do it whenever it feels right, you know? So it's kind of a good coincidence it landed on 3 separate years, you know?
0: Did the final album, did it wind up being sort of a finishing point for the whole project?
1: I do feel like it, or I did feel like it at some point, but now I'm living more and I feel like there's not an end in this until I die, basically. So, I don't know.
0: That's so funny. So it could become a four albums, cuatro, cinco, it could keep going.
1: No, volumes.
0: volumes. Yeah. I understand you went to Iceland to make this record.
1: I did.
0: First of all, why Iceland?
1: Well, we were looking for this Bon Iver aesthetic on the album.
0: Mm-hmm.
1: We didn't find it. We found something else, which is the most beautiful part of it, because we combined all of our colors into one to create this album. When I say we, I'm talking mm-hmm. about me, my brother, Navi, which is a producer, and my sister-in-law, Krista, which is also my photographer. And it was beautiful. It was honestly a beautiful experience, and it came out beautifully.
0: What do you think about being in Iceland? What did it offer you creatively?
1: Well, the sight was beautiful every day.
0: It was beautiful?
1: It was beautiful, yeah. I mean, we went during summer, so there was there was no sundown, like there was no night, you know? It was pure daylight. Well, there were some like 2 or 3 hours that was like the blue hour, but it was the most dark it got. But besides that, it was magical, like experiencing even sunsets in there. Like they lasted like for 3-4 hours, you know? It was weird.
0: Yeah.
1: But it's something the world does, I guess.
0: I went to Alaska in the middle of July, in the middle of summer, and it's weird to be out at 11:30 on a playground on a swing. Should be in bed, but you aren't. You're outside playing.
1: Yeah,
0: there's something
1: weird
0: in you sort of gets stirred up.
1: Yeah, yeah, and it also affects in the creative flow, I believe, because I am a night person. I work at night. So not having that, just having to like make myself work during the whole day made myself just like have pure continuous of creative hours of workflow.
0: Yeah.
1: You know? It was beautiful.
0: Well, maybe that's why your album is 22 songs long.
1: Yeah. Yeah. It's a long album. Yeah.
0: It could be one of the reasons.
1: It could be. I mean, I've always wanted to do a long album. I feel like before this new era of music, there used to be a lot of albums like being released, like mm-hmm. from huge artists that became like this huge body of work that I really represented that artist's era. So that's something I feel that I don't want that to be lost in my project, you know? So that's something I always aim for.
0: It's interesting. You're from the northwestern part of Mexico?
1: Yeah,
0: Monterrey. What aspects of growing up there can we hear in your music?
1: Well, one of my most successful songs, if not my most successful, is a mariachi song. It's a song that I never actually intended, like, for it to be as... Well, I mean, nobody ever intends for a song to be as big as it gets, but that song being that big made me realize how much mariachi I grew up listening to, you know? I actually really leaned into it since I was a kid because my dad used to bring mariachi to my mom every single holiday, every single celebration, mm-hmm. you know? It's like part of us, part of our DNA.
0: We're going to hear that song later on, but you're going to perform Dieses Noches from your album Entropia. What's the song about?
1: Dieses Noches, it's a song that's about basically getting like stuck in someone, in like being stuck in someone. Yeah, you're very into someone and you met that person 10 days ago and you still can't stop thinking about that person.
0: This is Dieses Noches.

0: That was singer-songwriter Umbe with a live performance of his song, Diez Noches. I want to be over there. Is that Daniel or is it Roberto?
1: Roberto.
0: Roberto, I want to be over with you. You got all the good toys.
1: He's got everything.
0: He's got all the good toys.
1: You have to see us during rehearsals. It's so funny.
0: This is all of it on WNYC. My guest is Umberto Umbe. Your brother, Emiliano, who is a producer on the album, what makes you two a pair of good collaborators?
1: I mean, we're siblings. It's beautiful. It's the fact of having blood into the songwriting era of everything and the production and everything. It feels like home. It feels beautiful. And I don't know, it's something I feel you can feel in the music, you know? Family.
0: Is it true that you record in your own home?
1: I do. Everything. I like to do it because, I mean, there's no way to sing like when you're on your own, first of all. And also, I mean, it's more comfortable in every way.
0: What can you tell us about going to an Umbe show? For someone who hasn't been, who's been hearing this on the radio and thinking like, gosh, I really want to go to Paramount and check him out. what do they experience? What's your vibe?
1: I mean, it's pretty fun, I feel like. It's pure live music. I love bringing everything into the live session because every single song becomes real, becomes like in another way, it becomes so alive. So I love that part. I feel like everyone should be expecting just to sing their hearts out. If you know the songs, just sing it out and have a good time. Honestly, I feel like the whole scenario, the whole production things we've done into this tour, it's magical. It really goes hand by hand with the music.
0: When you're on stage, this is a hard question, but what are you trying to accomplish? Because it is your job in a way.
1: Yeah.
0: You are to be creative, but you do have a job to do. You're a performer, you're an entertainer. Mm. What are you trying to accomplish?
1: I mean, I could say like projecting and give it all, like, but that's, I think, into the standard of an artist. Like, you always want to give it all.
0: Yeah.
1: I really am always looking forward into perfecting every single part of my craft.
0: Oh, that's interesting.
1: You know, like, I feel like wherever I step, I know every show's different. I know every show is a different war. Yeah, different thing, different battle. But I do like to like try to memorize where I stand every single moment. You know, I like to, I don't know, the more you memorize things, the more you have it from A to C and not just let it into like, yeah, it's just a fun moment, a party. No, like if you have some things that are very standard and very like, I don't know, there, that you're strict about them, people can really tell. Like, it feels very armed. It feels complete once you see it as an spectator.
0: My guest is Mexican singer-songwriter Umbe, who is performing live here at WNYC. His latest album, Dueño de Cielo, is out now. Okay, we're going to get to your big song. Your big song. That's exciting to say. Your big song. Fantasmas. Tell us what it's about.
1: It's a song that celebrates life, celebrates death, celebrates everything that goes by. It's a song that wasn't really meant when it was written, like for my grandfather, but it ended up reminding me, and I think about him every time I sing it. And it's a song that has done so much for me, for my family, for my people, because it's a song that literally made them make pieces with the fact, you know? Like, it's a song that actually just makes you cherish the good moments.
0: What was your grandfather's name?
1: Rafael.
0: Okay. Hello, Rafael, wherever you are.
1: Yeah,
0: for Fantasmas, a lot of people, especially around the Dia de los Muertos, they post videos online using this song.
1: Yeah.
0: What has that been like for you to see that?
1: It's beautiful. It's beautiful. It's kind of hard because most of the videos are kind of heartbreaking because it's, you know, but I feel like that's the purpose of music. I think that music should be an outlet for emotion, and that's exactly what people are doing with it. So as long as music does its job, I'm just happy to see whatever it does.
0: Even though it's heartbreaking, someone told me, and I didn't believe it when my parents died, but you know, you wake up and you feel very sad, then one day you wake up and you sort of have a warmth about your parents or about a person who has passed away.
1: Mm-hmm.
0: It sort of transforms
1: it
0: over
1: into that, yeah.
0: It develops into that.
1: Yeah, exactly. Okay.
0: Can we hear Fantasmas?
1: Yes.

0: That was my conversation with Mexican singer-songwriter Umbe, who performed live here at WNYC. His latest album, Dueño de Cielo, is out now. Coming up, an exhibit at El Museo de Barrio spotlights the work of photographer Sophie Rivera. It's called Sophie Rivera Double Exposures. That's next. This is All of It.
1: On the next Fresh Air, actor John Bernthal. 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
3: 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The Joyce Theater presenting the Ballet Festival, curated by Misty Copeland. Two distinct programs will be performed over 2 weeks, August 4th through 16th. Tickets at joyce.org.
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0: This is All of It on WNYC. I'm Allison Stewart. Thank you for sharing part of your day with us. Sophie Rivera was a Puerto Rican photographer who started taking pictures in 1970s New York. She was known especially for her Latino portrait series, where she would ask people in her neighborhood, often of Puerto Rican descent, if she could take their picture. Rivera died in 2021 at the age of 82. And now El Museo de Barrio has organized the first ever retrospective of Rivera's work, encompassing decades of her experimentation with the camera. The exhibit is called Sophie Rivera Double Exposures. It's on view through August 2nd. El Museo de Barrio Interim Chief Curator Susana Temkin joined us to talk about it. I started by asking her how Sophie Rivera first came to her attention.
1: She's a name that in the Latin American art world and the Latinx art world, a name you always hear, mm-hmm. but very rarely get to see images of. So when I joined El Museo 8 years ago, I was so excited to see that we had an image in our collection. So that began my first engagement with her practice. And the work we have is a quite surprising work. And so it led me down a lot of rabbit holes and starting to learn about her practice.
0: It was interesting in that New York Times critics pick, they called the show long overdue retrospective. Why do you think it took so long?
1: Well, I mean, Sophie in her later years was ill, so I think that played a part of it. But I also think, unfortunately, as we're all recognizing, women artists, especially women artists of color, often don't get their recognition until later in their life. So sadly, that's the case with Sophie Rivera. But, you know, one thing I wanted to do with both the exhibition and the accompanying monograph is to try and bring in her voice. So what's really incredible about her estate is that even though she's not with us, she left behind a lot of writing. So I hope that the audiences can come and not only hear from us at the museum, but to actually have that contact with her.
0: What did you get from reading her writing?
1: Many people talk about how she was a very private person. She kept to herself, very dedicated to her work, always going to the dark room. Reading her texts, I think, opened up so much more about her practice, where we're really learning not only about the subject matter, like the Latino portraits, but how she was very much engaging with photographic history, photographic techniques, really thinking about psychology, identity formation. So I think it's really cracked up a lot about her practice that we didn't know before.
0: How did she get into photography?
1: She started studying at the New School. A little bit later in her life, she actually was a ballerina earlier in her years, which is very interesting. You don't really see that, I don't think, in her images. And she studied, at the New School with Lisette Model, a really important Viennese emigre and figure here in the New York art world. And she started off doing a lot of photojournalism, which I think is a really interesting entry point because in the show, we see a lot of images of protests, also feminist protests, protests surrounding daycare funding. So a lot of things that I think are very pertinent to us today, I mean, not only in New York, but globally.
0: It's sort of interesting because Model also taught Deanne Arbus, yes?
1: Yes, yes.
0: Yeah, what impact do you think she had on Rivera's work?
1: Model? Well, I think Model and Arbus, who actually Sophie Rivera credits as also another influence, I think they both had an impact on how she approached her subjects. And also, you know, the people in the street. Model, we know, especially for her work in the Lower East Side, taking images of everyday New Yorkers. And I'll say that New York and New Yorkers were very much, you know, the constant muse of Rivera.
0: Mm-hmm. And she was born in New York, yeah?
1: She was born in New York. Very much, I call her like an uptown girl. She lived on Morningside Heights, right off the 125th Street subway station, which you'll see the subway was very much an influence for her, an inspiration for her throughout her life. And I mean, the proximity outside of her window, like you couldn't, she took images from inside her apartment of the subway. That's how close.
0: Yeah, what interested her about the subway?
1: You know, I use the expression, I think it was a vehicle for experimentation for her. I think its proximity was very interesting to her. And she used it both as a place where she encountered everyday subjects like commuters, There's a beautiful image of a mother with a young girl riding the train. Also, you know, those unexpected encounters we have on the subway as New Yorkers. You never know who you're going to run into. But then I think she also enjoyed the subway, the challenge of photographing on the subway and its movement. And again, looking out the window and seeing how the platforms would change in the snow. There's a whole series of really beautiful images that they're almost abstracted.
0: We're discussing an exhibit at El Museo de Barrio about photographer Sophie Rivera. It's called Sophie Rivera Double Exposures, on view now through August 2nd. My guest is Susanna Temkin, El Museo's interim chief curator. So she's known for these Latino portraits, right? Why are these the most well-known photos of her work?
1: Well, I mean, they circulated, and they also were in what I think became her most iconic presentation during her lifetime. So she originally made these photographs in the late 70s, but then in the late 1980s, she was invited by Public Art Fund and Enfoco to do an installation inside the subway itself. So she made these really monumental images that she installed in the subway passageway at the Bronx Yankee Stadium subway station. And she really talks about how important that was, because for her, you know, then the everyday people going about their daily lives would be confronted with these beautiful images of people who looked like themselves and who Rivera photographed in this almost reverential, spiritual, like exalted way. They almost have these halos that shine behind their heads.
0: Now, that was her work in the dark room.
1: That was her work in the dark
0: room. Explain to people how she dodged and shadowed and all that kind of stuff.
1: Yes, yeah. So, I mean, this work has always been talked about in terms of the subject matter, but in this show, we really want to talk about her savvy as a photographer, her know-how in the dark room. So to make the Latino portraits and to create this kind of shine that I was talking about, she used a technique of dodging and burning, over and under exposing certain areas, so that these images, the backgrounds are extremely dark. They almost have like a chiaroscuro, like art historical effect. And then the sitters, they are so beautiful. Their skin shines. They have this flash bulb that's going off behind their heads, and they look so gorgeous. And they're just everyday people in their everyday outfits, and somehow they turn

0: inviting them into a restaurant. So I think that's still it's a similar gambit, but it's this twist. I still love that the restaurant, is a site of community gathering. And we also know this from the contact sheets, which we all have access to now for the first time, and some of which are in the exhibition and some of which are published in the book.
1: A lot of the work is done in the 1970s, and that was a gritty time in New York City. Where do we see that in her work?
0: Yeah, well, like I said, she is an absolute New Yorker. We see it on the subway in all of the graffiti, which she loved graffiti art. She talked about graffiti writers almost like prophets for the future. But she also took these quite beautiful images of like the stains and the grime of the city. So she has one image that she calls Sidewalk Demon, a rare image that she titled herself, and it's like this puddle on the sidewalk. And now as I'm walking around New York, every time I see like something a little goopy, I always think of Sophie. She would have loved it.
2: What do you think Sophie Rivera understood about New York?
0: Oh, that's a great question. I mean, I think that she understood that the people of New York were its core, were its spirit. I think she really enjoyed meeting her subjects, and it's something that I think is really interesting as you look at the gaze that she's engaged in these portraits. I think that she was charismatic. There was something about her that I think let people open themselves up to her, and that were what made these images so absolutely beautiful and captivating.
2: If someone goes and sees the show, where's a place that you'd like them to spend an extra few minutes in front of?
0: Okay. Well, I think the series that's called the 2-2 series are really beautiful, really fun images of children in New York City playgrounds. They're double exposures, so she's making two images within a single frame. And doing that, it's a very hard technique to do well. She does it beautifully. And it really invites close looking. Is this one child, two children together on the swings, on the playground sets? So I think those are really worth some extra attention.
1: That was my conversation with El Museo de Barrio's interim chief curator, Susanna Temkin. The exhibit, Sophie Rivera, Double Exposures, is on view through August 2nd. On the way, author Carol Claire Burke talks about Yesteryear, her novel about a tradwife influencer who wakes up one day in the 1850s. That's next. This is All of It.
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This is All of It on WNYC. I'm Allison Stewart, and to close out our show today, we're going to talk about a debut novel called Yesteryear by Caro Claire Burke. It is the book of the summer. The protagonist, Natalie Heller Mills, is a trad wife, or traditional wife. She dropped out of Harvard to marry the son of a political dynasty. They move to Idaho, start their own ranch, and have six kids. They raise chickens, bake bread, and yes, it will be posted on the internet. Her farm, Yesteryear, has brought her fame and a series of problems, too. The biggest problem comes with

0: And one day, she wakes up in the year 1855 and realizes there is no more social media. The world is not watching. But she has become the all-too-real version of the traditional wife she puts on a pedestal for all of her followers, cleaning, cooking, and surviving without the cosplay. How will Natalie get out of this situation, and what got her there in the first place? The novel Yesteryear is a Be Careful What You Wish For novel that takes a sharp, biting, and funny look at feminism, hypocrisy, and performative behavior. I started by asking Carol Claire Burke how she became interested in exploring tradwifeness.
1: In the winter of 2024, I downloaded TikTok on a whim, and I very quickly was sucked into that world, and I found myself questioning why I was so interested in these visuals.
0: What's the difference between a tradwife and a tradwife influencer?
1: So a tradwife is someone who just kind of adheres to these, you know, traditional norms of what it means to take care of your children and maybe be subservient to your husband. A tradwife influencer is someone who performs that online, often for monetization. And so the irony is that very often they're making a lot of money. These women are the breadwinners, but they are performing an idea of subservience.
0: Was there a certain post that just clicked off in your brain, like, I need to write about this?
1: No, I think it was the volume of how many there were and how many people were talking about it and how many contradictions were rife in the topic.
0: Why did you sit down and decide to write about it?
1: Well, I've always been a fiction writer. That's how I kind of make sense of the world around me. And I think that the tradwife discourse sits at the intersection of every single conversation about womanhood that I've always been interested in. And so I think that it seemed like such an incredible opportunity for me to explore it in my, you know, in my natural artistic mode, which is fiction.
0: How long did it take you to write your first draft?
1: My first draft was about 9 weeks.
0: 9 weeks.
1: Yeah, it was. It'll never happen again like that.
0: All these writers
1: went,
0: strange. What?
1: I promise it's never happened like that before, and it will surely never happen like that again.
0: Did your main character come to you just like, you know, some writers say it comes to me from the heavens and I write down what she says?
1: Or? She did. Yeah. Natalie has a very specific voice. And as soon as I found her, I really felt like I understood what the book was going to be.
0: Well, I'm going to ask you to read the first couple of pages, and then we can talk about the story a little bit more. This is the first page and a half of Yesteryear.
1: This is the last day of the life I imagined for myself. I woke up 2 minutes before my alarm went off, like usual. 5:58 and bing, eyes wide open, ready to greet the day. I've never had a hard time waking up in the morning. Never used the snooze button either, not once in my life. Sobriety helps. I don't drink. Discipline helps, too. I was born with spades of discipline. I'm practically overflowing with it. Which is why, I think, I've never had that much trouble with anything in my life. Not motherhood, nor marriage, nor building a business, nor serving him. All of it appeared to me as a series of tasks to be accomplished each day, at the right time, in the correct chronological order. I know it's not that easy for other people, but it really is for me. That's why all those strangers liked me so much. That and the money. The money definitely helped, too. It was winter time, January. A cold front had just blown through the pass. By my bedroom window, the radiator was puffing hot air. The sky outside was deep as death black and would be for another few hours. Our farm was nestled in the rolling divots between two mountain ranges in Idaho, which meant we didn't see the sun until 9 or so in the winter months. We were located 5 miles down a long, winding gravel country road. Not even airplanes flew overhead. In the darkness, I listened to the distant mooing of Sassafras, our beloved dairy cow. I could tell by the pitch and register of her moans that my husband, Caleb, was milking her. Right on time, the man was good. My husband was not disciplined before he met me. He was the youngest of 5 boys, the runt of the litter in an American dynasty. His father was the latest senator in a long line of U.S. senators, currently barreling through a presidential bid. Third time's the charm. His mother was a homemaker who had spent most of her life drowning in Chardonnay. Together, through a near-fatal combination of paternal neglect and maternal sympathy, they had raised Caleb to be soft and spoiled and sweet. But the only thing more valuable than a person with God-given traits is a person who's willing to learn, and my husband, that man, had been willing to learn. And who was I? A flawless Christian woman. The manic pixie American dream girl of this nation's deepest, darkest fantasies. The mother every woman wanted to be and the wife every man wanted to come home to. Like a nun in a porno, it didn't make sense, but also, by God, it worked. My name is Natalie Heller Mills, and I was perfect at being alive.
0: That was Carol Claire Burke. She's reading from her book, Yesteryear. So we meet several different versions of Natalie. First of all, Natalie we first meet, we heard a little bit about her life. What did you want us to take away from her when we first meet her?
1: Natalie is a woman who doesn't allow any vulnerability to come through. And she has worked very hard for a very long time, by the time we reach the beginning of the novel, to have a perfect performance of a woman as her presentation to the world. And it's very important to her that you see that.
0: The next Natalie we meet is her interior self.
1: Yes.
0: How would you describe her interior self?
1: Natalie's interior self is acidic and ambitious and cold and very funny.
0: Why was it important for her to be so funny?
1: That was just kind of how she was when I found her. I think her humor was actually very essential to figuring out the rest of her personality. She sees the world with a lot of irony and derision and also clear-headedness.
0: And then over time, well, you know, it's interesting because her internal monologue, she's kind of a real witch, maybe with the B instead of the W. What do you need to keep in mind when you're writing a true B word?
1: That was something that I think I didn't think about in the first draft. I just tried to have her be who she was. And then in the editing process, you have to make sure that some of her humanity does come through and that you see that she's still struggling and that she has challenges just like the rest of us.
0: And then the third Natalie we meet is when she wakes up and she realizes she's in an alternative place. Her life in the 1850s with laundry that needs to be done. There are traps outside of the house or a trapper outside of the house. Animals that need to be fed or they die. Why did you want to make life so difficult for her?
1: Well, I think it wasn't that I wanted to make life difficult for her. It was that I wanted to put her in the time period that she seemed to think was so much easier than the one that we're living in. And so that time period was quite hard for people to live in. There were none of the modern amenities that we are so familiar with now. And so I think it was more of a wanting to push her theories to their final conclusion.
0: We're talking out the book Yesteryear. My guest is Carol Claire Burke. It's her debut novel. We talk about Natalie in that intro you read. She's a Christian. She's headed to Harvard. This is before the whole trad wife starts. What is it about seeking education that makes her think this might be her ticket out?
1: I think that she's someone who, at an early age, really does have a lot of ambition and wants to harness that ambition in all of the ways that she thinks are socially acceptable. And so she, you know, is raised as a Christian fundamentalist and thinks that it's acceptable to get a college degree. And so if she's going to get one, she's going to get the best one. And I think she kind of saw herself as a bit of a prophet until her experience at college kind of told her otherwise.
0: Yeah. What does she expect to find when she goes to Harvard?
1: She envisions Harvard as, you know, a debating ground of the likes of Socrates and Aristotle, and she thinks she'll be having these grand conversations about religion and spirituality and, you know, the divine will of man, and what she finds is much more, I guess you would say, human than that.
0: Her roommate. There's a little problem with her roommate.
1: Yes.
0: Could you describe her roommate for us?
1: Her roommate, Rena, is in all the ways that Natalie is a stereotypical kind of cold-headed woman. Her roommate is a little bit bullheaded in her own right, but is more of a stereotype of a very liberal woman. And so they don't really see eye to eye on anything.
0: And that's where she meets her husband, Caleb. He's part of this political dynasty. I'm trying to find this part that I wrote. Where you wrote about him. Oh, I can't find it right now. What does she hope? What does Natalie see in him? Because you described him as the runt of a political family.
1: I think she sees her own future kind of laid out in front of her. He's a very nice man, and he's interested in her, and that has never happened to her. And he's wealthy, and he has stability. And she thinks, well, I've been told my whole life my job is to get married and have children. And so she sees her future rolled out in front of her.
0: It's kind of interesting. She likens him having money to not really having a purpose in his life.
1: It is funny. He starts out the novel as actually being quite kind and very sweet, and he just isn't ambitious. He doesn't worry about life because he doesn't have to. He has quite a bit of money. But for Natalie, this is an unacceptable outcome to have a man who doesn't have a job.
0: And how does that affect her?
1: Well, she becomes very much a dog with a bone. It's her job to get Caleb a job and to make sure that he is respectable so that in turn she can be respectable.
0: Yeah, the book notes that she agrees to be his wife, and she's got to figure out a way to make this marriage work.
1: Right.
0: How to make it work for her, how to make it work for them. She makes a lot of compromises along the way. And the book mentions that perhaps she should have been a man, had what's available to men. What would have been available to her if she had been a man? What does she think would be available to her?
1: I think Natalie thinks that if she was born a man, she could have ruled the world. I think she has a very traditional understanding of gender. And so her ambition, her desire to remake the world in her image, she sees those as masculine traits and therefore as failings in herself. And also she sees her husband's inability to harness those traits as failings within him.
0: The book also brings in class as well. She's a daughter of a single mom and her sister is struggling. Her family's from a working class background and she sort of turns her back on that part of her life. Why does she seem to be at odds with that her past and want to sort of launch into a new life?
1: I think that any level of instability is something that she is just not fundamentally comfortable with. And yeah, you mentioned she has a sister who goes through similar marital struggles and ends up leaving her husband and being quite financially unstable. And I think Natalie views this as quite threatening. The idea that a woman could choose, you know, less money and less stability, but independence is something that is counter to every decision she has made within her own life. And so it's an option that she can't consider.
0: In the book, she talks about angry women who are out there who have a lot to say about her life and a lot to say online. Who are these angry women in her mind?
1: Yes, the angry women are the people who comment on her posts. They're the ones who ironically give her the most engagement and probably help her monetize her account the most. But they are women that she perceives as liberal and often living in cities and commenting things like, none of this is real life. This woman is faking everything. And Natalie sees herself as having a very symbiotic relationship with these women.
0: It's hard not to read this book and to think about politics. How are you thinking about politics?
1: Well, I think that the plight of womanhood right now is one where I think a lot of women feel like there is no correct answer. There's no correct way to, quote, have it all, to have children, to have a job. And I think, you know, in the last few years, we've seen that come to a head. And a lot of women are hoping for solutions and not really finding any. And so I think we see both political parties offering different or maybe no answers at all.
0: We're talking about the novel Yesteryear. My guest is Carol Claire Burke. All right, Natalie, she wakes up. She's in this house. It's the 1850s in her mind. She's a guy who looks kind of like her husband, but kids who could be her kids, they say her kids. What does she think's going on? Is it a bad dream? What's happening to her?
1: This is, I think, the central question that she's trying to figure out. I think at first it just feels like a nightmare, like a full body terror. And as time goes on and she still doesn't wake up, she starts to wonder, you know, is this a reality television show hoax? Is this a test from God? She's very devout. Is this a punishment from the devil? Is this purgatory? She doesn't know and the reader doesn't know. And so you're moving through all of these theories as you try to find out what's taking place here.
0: I don't want to give away too much. I'm not going to give away anything, but she kind of has to stay put for a little while and figure out what's going on.
1: Yes.
0: And then she ultimately has to make the choice about whether she's going to stay or she's going to go. She's going to venture off of the property. Do you think she's a brave person?
1: That's a great question. I think Natalie is brave, yes.
0: What makes you say that?
1: Well, I think that even though she makes every single decision that is counter to one that I would make in my own life, I do think that she often is afraid and she often makes decisions in spite of her own fear. And I think that that's probably the definition of bravery. She finds something within herself to move forward even when she feels almost paralyzed by fear.
0: All right. You make the reader wait a long time to find what's happened in the book. Why did you wait so long?
1: That's a good question. You know, I don't think it occurred to me that I could do it earlier. Maybe it would have been easier for me if I had. Yeah, I knew that I was working towards an ending and I knew how I wanted the ending to feel. And most of the book was actually constructed with me just stumbling my way through in the dark to get to that ending. So I think that if I had found another way to get there faster, I probably would have.
0: What did you learn about pacing in terms of the book?
1: Oh, everything. This was a masterclass just in my own experience of creative work. I think, you know, writing a really pace-forward book, it's very much about emotion mm-hmm. and very much about releasing information at the right time. And all of that was trial by error. I had never written a thriller before. And so it really was every day I felt like I was just trying to take five steps forward in the pitch black.
0: What have you learned about being an author that you didn't know before?
1: I will probably be able to answer that question in 10 years.
0: I mentioned at the beginning of this segment that it's already in adaptation to be
1: yes.
0: a film or a TV show. Can you tell us a little bit more?
1: Yes, absolutely. It has been optioned to become a film in partnership with Amazon and Anna Hathaway's production team. So she will be starring as Natalie, and I think that she will do a stellar job.
0: That was my conversation with Carol Claire Burke. Her novel is called Yesteryear. And that is all of it for today. All of it is produced by Kate Hines, Jordan Loft, Simon Close, Zach Goddard-Cohen, El Malik Anderson, Luke Green, and Sasha Linden-Cohen. Our interns are Emma Lee and Joey Jerva. Megan Ryan is the head of live radio. Our engineers are Juliana Fonda, Jason Isaac, and Amber Bruce. Luscious Jackson does our music. 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If you like what you hear, please leave us a great rating. It helps people find the show. I'm Allison Stewart. I appreciate you listening, and I appreciate you. I'll meet you back here next time.
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5: From WHYY in Philadelphia, this is Fresh Air. I'm Tanya Mosley in Los Angeles. Today, John Bernthal. He's back on the big screen as the Punisher in the new Spider-Man film. And he's a Spartan King in Christopher Nolan's The Odyssey. It's the latest chapter in a career built on playing men on the edge, a career that almost didn't happen. In his 20s, while studying at one of Russia's most esteemed acting academies, his teachers looked at him and made an assessment he still remembers word for word.
6: Your talent's like a gem. It's like a wild gem. But they said it's completely unformed. You have no elegance. They said, we bet you don't read. And I'm like, never read a book in my life.
5: Bernthal talks about that note that changed him and the harder turns that have shaped his life and the characters he plays. First News.
7: Live from NPR News, I'm Lakshmi Singh. A Georgia court is sentencing the father of a high school shooter to 15 years behind bars. Earlier this year, a jury convicted Colin Gray of second-degree murder for supplying his son with an AR-15-style rifle that was used in the 2024 shooting at Appalachian High School. Four people were killed, nine were injured. The shooter, Colt Gray, pleaded guilty and will serve life in prison without parole. Colin Gray's is a rare case of a parent being held responsible for their child's crimes in a school shooting. Tomorrow is the first day of school for Appalachian High. President Trump says he could withdraw Todd Blanche's nomination for attorney general after two outgoing Republican senators, Texas' John Cornyn and North Carolina's Tom Tillis, withheld their support for Blanche, currently the acting AG. Their opposition stems from the settlement of Trump's lawsuit against the IRS. Here's NPR's Daniel Kurtzleben.
8: Both senators wanted written guarantees regarding that settlement, which included a shield for Trump against tax audits, as well as nearly $1.8 billion for people claiming to have been targeted by the justice system. They said the DOJ wouldn't provide it. Trump posted on social media that he's prepared to pull Blanche's nomination until after Cornyn and Tillis leave office at the start of next year. He also boasted that he'd ended their careers. In response, Cornyn posted, quote, POTUS is mistaken if he believes concerns about the provisions in his tax lawsuit settlement are limited to me and Senator Tillis. Danielle Kurtzleben, NPR News, The White House.
7: More Middle Eastern countries are at risk of being drawn into the U.S.-Iran war. Kuwait and Jordan are reporting more Iranian missile attacks on their soil. Same may now be true for Egypt. Saudi Arabia has also entered the fight. Former U.S. Ambassador Michael Ratney speaks to risks facing the Arab Kingdom.
9: At this point, the Saudis don't want their energy infrastructure targeted. There could be damage to water desalination facilities.
7: The Federal Trade Commission is suing the popular telehealth company Hims and Hers, alleging mishandling of customers' health data. More on this from NPR's Sydney Lepkin.
10: The FTC, along with two states, California and Utah, are suing Hims and Hers. They allege that Hims and Hers misled customers by locking them into prescription plans as soon as they submitted medical intake forms, before they could consult with a medical provider. And the FTC alleges Hims and Hers made it difficult to cancel the plans. It also alleges the company shared customers' sensitive health data despite advertising privacy to consumers. In response, Hims and Hers says the FTC ignored evidence it provided during the FTC's three-year investigation and, quote, contorts the law to try to manufacture claims. The company also reiterated its commitment to privacy in a statement on its website. Sydney Lupkin, NPR News.
7: U.S. stocks trading sharply higher this hour with the Nasdaq up 2.5%. This is NPR News.
11: And it's on WNYC in New York. I'm Sean Carlson. Right now, it's currently 72 degrees. It is 2:04. The body of a 10-year-old boy has been recovered, and the search for a second child continues after a group of kids went missing in the Passaic River in New Jersey. Passaic Mayor Hector Lora says one boy and two girls entered the river last night. Only one of the girls escaped from the water. The mayor says first responders are searching near riverbanks and bridges for the remaining girl.
12: I ask that you continue to pray for the families and to hold them up in your thoughts because they are in need of your support.
11: Video footage posted by local police departments on social media yesterday show high river levels and flooding in parts of the region following heavy rainfall earlier this week. Officials say the fast-moving water remains dangerous. Property tax attorneys say the city's rollout of a new tax on second homes in New York City has them scrambling. City officials sent out about 17,000 letters to homeowners last week, warning them their residents could be subject to the pied-à-terre tax. But some residents say they've been threatened with huge tax bills at their primary residence. Adrian Diaz is an attorney with the law firm Hogan Lovells Cadwalader. He says he thinks the city is asking taxpayers to do some of the work for them.
13: They're sending it out to everyone who is above the threshold and then saying, hey, is this your primary residence or not?
11: Mayor Mamdani says the city is following state law and is working to ensure only second homes are taxed. Right now, it's 72 degrees here in Lower Manhattan. We could see some rain throughout the day into the evening. Otherwise, we're going to see temperatures in the upper 60s tonight. Tomorrow, beautiful day. Should be mostly sunny. Highs reaching the mid-80s. Should be partly cloudy for tomorrow night. Humid, low of about 70 degrees tomorrow night. Or rather, Saturday, partly sunny with highs in the mid-80s. It's WNYC. It's Thursday at 2:06.
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5: This is Fresh Air. I'm Tanya Mosley. My guest today, John Bernthal, has spent two decades playing the kind of men you'd want to avoid, and somehow he makes you root for them anyway. This summer, he's in two major films, reprising his role as the Punisher in the upcoming Spider-Man movie and starring in Christopher Nolan's The Odyssey. His breakout role in 2010 was as Shane on The Walking Dead, a sheriff's deputy protecting a band of survivors from zombies until he becomes the greater threat. He won an Emmy as Mikey, the brother whose ghost haunts every episode of The Bear,
16: And this year, he starred in the Netflix hit series His and Hers and appeared on Broadway in Dog Day Afternoon. Bernthal says he couldn't have predicted any of this. He grew up in Washington, D.C., a baseball player better known for fighting than acting. And by his own telling, he was a kid headed in the wrong direction. An acting teacher saw something in him and sent him, of all places, to one of the world's toughest classical theater conservatories in Russia. He returned transformed, co-founded a theater company, performed in dozens of stage productions, and spent years grinding through sitcom guest spots and small film roles before his break finally came. In The Odyssey, Bernthal makes his Christopher Nolan film debut, playing Menelaus, King of Sparta. A few weeks into production, in the Moroccan desert, the cast shot the Trojan horse sequence, one of the film's most iconic scenes. Matt Damon's character and more than a dozen warriors cram inside the belly of the horse, waiting to invade Troy. The horse sits partially submerged, and Bernthal draws the short straw, neck deep, treading in freezing water that was supposed to be heated. And word has it, as Bernthal stood there shivering, Nolan offered to pull him out, but he refused. John Bernthal, welcome to Fresh Air.
17: Thank you so much for having me. It's a real honor.
16: Why did you refuse to get out of that cold, freezing water?
17: Oh, boy. I don't feel like I drew the short straw at all. I think any time, you know, that you really care about something or you believe in something, if you have the opportunity to sort of be the one to say, send me first, let me show you what I can do. I feel like our grit and our dedication is the one thing that we have control of in this world. And I love doing this. I love that I got to work for Chris and with Chris. And if he wanted to send somebody, I wanted to be that first one for sure. I think that's, I would jump at that again.
16: It's interesting. Matt Damon said you pushing through that uncomfortable moment. I mean, like really, because it was the hardest role he said he's ever played, mm-hmm. just physically. And so to see you sit in that uncomfortable situation actually pushed him to push through his discomfort. Tell us a little bit about that character and the significance of you being submerged in that water for all of that time.
17: Look, I so kind of Matt to say that, but like I said, I really wouldn't have had it any other way. When you look at that film and the experience for the folks that made it, I remember my first day arriving there, just seeing the look in his eyes. He's a guy I know. He's a guy that I respect deeply. Yeah, for sure. And just, the first words he said to me when I saw him on this beach with thousands of extras in Morocco, right after traveling across the world, he just said, "John, I've never seen anything like this before." And I said, "Me too, man. But if you haven't seen it, well, no one has." And I thought that on this film specifically, there was a group of men that were Odysseus's men that were in this journey throughout the whole piece. And a lot of them, were in the background. A lot of them didn't take their helmets off for the majority of the picture. But I feel that group of people really was the backbone of the film performance-wise. They add so much. They bring so much. And every day they are grinding and grinding and grinding. And what I was so grateful for is that I really got to be a part of that group for the first month and a half. And I've been in that group in a few other films, and I know what that's like. And a lot of times you're sort of in that group or you're not in that group. And if you come in sort of like I did, where you have a few scenes, you're usually not a part of that group. But I was so inspired by them, and to be sort of a soldier of the story and to be a grunt of the story is such an honor.
16: Well, you have had quite a busy few years, and the other film that's coming out this summer is Spider-Man. I have yet to see it. I'm going to see it tonight.
17: Me
16: so
17: too.
16: It's crazy.
17: Okay, cool.
16: That I have... Wait, you said you too.
17: Yeah, I'm seeing it tonight too. Yeah.
16: So you haven't seen it
17: I
16: fully
17: have not,
16: yet.
17: No.
16: Okay, so you've played Frank Castle for 10 years, mm-hmm. and you've been pretty protective of this particular role. Mm-hmm. Like, you take up for him and all of his shortcomings mm-hmm. as well. And you're bringing him to this Spider-Man movie, rated for kids. Mm-hmm. What did you, or did you, negotiate or refuse to let them soften when mm-hmm. it comes to the Punisher, mm-hmm. in particular for this movie?
17: Yeah, look, I think historically this is a character, you know, for the folks that don't know, you know, it's a character whose family was killed in sort of a shootout between a bunch of different criminal figures from the underworld that and his family and children were taken from him right when he got back from fighting overseas. He's a Force Recon Marine and in our version, a Marine Raider. And it brings up so many issues, but I think beyond just sort of the spiraling, reeling loss of his family and how he's reacting to that, we've really sort of delved into issues of PTSD and traumatic brain injury and the feeling with so many vets who come home, guys who are tip of the spear vets who really feel lost and wayward and don't know what to do next. And, you know, look, I think I've said before, I was quite trepidatious and hesitant about sort of getting into the superhero world. It wasn't something that I was looking to do. It wasn't something that I sought out.
0: How come?
17: You know, I, for a few reasons, I think, you know, the guys, the folks that I've respected the most in acting, some of my heroes, not that I respect the most, but a lot of my heroes sort of never went that way. Mm-hmm. And I think times have definitely changed, but, you know, to have superpowers or to fly through the air, I think the characters that I'm really interested in are enormously grounded, I try to make them and I try to find things about them that I can deeply relate to, or they take me down a path that scares me intensely. Mm. And so I have to go sort of explore that path.
0: And with the Punisher in particular.
17: Yeah, look, I've said before, there's no way that I could begin to take on that character if I wasn't a husband and a father first. Mm. First and foremost, and to fully and palpably understand, you know, what the feeling of loving people on this earth and happily give my life for these people on my earth, how would it feel if these people were taken from me? And so I always want Frank to live there, and he's not a character looking for the light. He's not a character looking for things to get easier or for things to get better. Yet he's a human being, and I think all the time with my, you know, the roles that I play, I love opportunities to turn my back on the audience, and I love to sort of take it too far to try to push myself to a place or push the audience to a place where they can no longer be with this character, but then try to win them back through showing the fragility of their heart, showing how brokenhearted they are, showing how much pain they have, because I do think pain is a real adhesive, and I think it's the thing that really connects all of us. And
0: so fascinating, John, because it's true that pain is the thing, but most human beings don't want to face that. We kind of live our lives avoiding it and then dealing with it when we have to. But you, in particular, seem to run towards it in every way, both physically and mentally. And your toughness has a history. You grew up in Washington, D.C., one of three brothers. You went to Sidwell Friends, the Quaker school, where presidents have sent their children. It's kind of a place known for nonviolence and peace.
17: Absolutely.
0: Right?
17: Absolutely.
0: Yeah. And by your own telling, here you were in this school in fights and always chasing the most dangerous thing in the room, it seems. What did that look like?
17: Yeah, I think never fighting in school ever, you know. And I really think that sort of the values of that school, you know, were really ingrained in me, even if it took me years and years for them to sort of come out and really come to fruition and to really understand and believe in them. But there's no question that, you know, when I was a young, scared, confused man, that I did. I would run towards the most wild, the most dangerous, the craziest situations.
0: What do you think it was that you were attracted to about
17: it? I think for so many young men, it's about fear. It's about fear and it's about shame. There's a wonderful book that has meant so much to me, and I really suggest everybody read it, but especially, I think, young men. There's a book named Townie by Andre Dubu III. It's an incredible memoir, but it really sort of tells the story about how fear and shame, you know, can kind of lead to violence and how we sometimes become the very thing that we're scared of. Mm-hmm. And I do have a real relationship, I think, with danger, that I have been in some situations that, you know, could have gone many ways. And I think to a certain point, I think that that's really important. I also am so grateful that I'm so far past that now and so far beyond that now, and that mostly that I found this work, that all of the reckless abandon and sort of wild things that I got into as a young man, I can bring that same energy into my work. And hopefully I can bring these kinds of folks, I can bring a real humanity to these kinds of folks, and through that same sort of reckless abandonment and wildness. And I think that that is, that's my favorite way of working.
18: So you're a young man, mm-hmm. and you are in this school where you're mm-hmm. learning all these wonderful things about mm-hmm. conflict resolution. Mm-hmm. I heard you talk about there's this Quaker ritual where you all would sit in silence, mm-hmm. and then when you had something that you needed to say, mm-hmm. you could say it. Can you describe that?
17: Sure. I mean, it's you know, the way that Quakers worship is so beautiful. And, you know, there's no hierarchy in that religion. There's no priests. There's no rabbis. There's no ministers. There's just this fundamental belief that there's that a God in everyone. And that's something, again, that at the time, you know, I looked at those meeting for worships as just a time to either sleep or look at girls or, you know,
18: because you all sit in a room and it just be quiet.
17: Everybody is silence. You know, every coach, every security guard, everybody from buildings and grounds, every teacher, every administrator, every student, you would just sit in silence together. And the idea is, if that of God moves you, you get up and you address the congregation, whatever comes from your heart. And I fundamentally believe in that.
18: Did you ever do that?
17: I did. I only did it once. I only did it once. And it was actually strangely after I had gotten into an altercation outside of school. And I talked about, I've never spoke about this before, but there was a man who came after my little brother on a basketball court in D.C. And I ended up getting into an altercation with this man. And I spoke about it because I was so scared. But I ended up having this just unbelievably profound sense of sorrow for this man. And I really empathized with this man. And I really saw a lot of myself in this man at that time. That was the only time I spoke. And it was a profound experience because I didn't plan to speak. I didn't go in saying today is my day to speak in meeting for worship. It really did just hit me in the moment, which was strange for that point in my life.
18: If you're just joining us, my guest today is actor John Bernthal. He stars in the new Christopher Nolan epic, The Odyssey, in theaters now. And he reprises the role as Frank Castle, the Punisher, in the new Spider-Man film in theaters this week. We'll continue our conversation after a short break. This is Fresh Air.
19: When it comes to regulating AI, there's not much guidance from the federal government, but a group of teens is ready to take on the challenge of coming up with policy around AI in academics.
20: 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Let them lead the way.
19: I'm Sasha Pfeiffer. We take you to Boston, where students have come together to agree on one unified national policy to navigate AI in schools. 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
18: This is Fresh Air, and today I am talking with actor John Bernthal. He returns as the Punisher in the new Spider-Man film and stars in Christopher Nolan's epic The Odyssey. His breakout role was as Shane in The Walking Dead, and he won an Emmy for his role as Mikey in The Bear. Your father was a corporate lawyer, and is that right?
17: He became that, yeah. At first, yeah.
18: Your grandfather, a musician and a producer, and your mom and brothers are also powerhouses. I mean, you come from a really impressive family. It sounds like discipline and accomplishment were a big part of the foundation of you guys. And how would they describe your place in the family?
17: Oh, boy. I was definitely the black sheep. You know, I was definitely the one who got in trouble. I was definitely the one who
18: You're the middle boy?
17: I was the middle boy. You know, both of my brothers are enormously sort of quote-unquote successful. So my eldest brother, you know, right out of college, got into the news. He was a producer. I think he won 4 Emmys by the time he was 22. He was the youngest producer on TV. And then he started this small firm, which it was enormously successful. And then my little brother, who just kind of was always that way, he was an All-American football player and played basketball at Princeton and, you know, went to medical school. My wife is a ICU trauma nurse. I was living with my wife and my little brother when he was in medical school, and I was a starting struggling actor, just taking odd jobs to get by. But, you know, my brother now is, you know, he's the head of oncology and orthopedics here at UCLA.
1: How proud your parents must be of you guys.
17: Yeah, but again, I got to tell you, my dad grew up in a, you know, split family home. You know, my parents didn't come from much. There was never a huge onus in my house for achievement, or they weren't, you know, pushing us. You know, we lived in D.C. We had an open door policy. You know, my house was the house that, you know, if you were in trouble, you came to talk to my dad. If you needed a bed, you came to my mom. You know, they were foster parents. They took in foster kids. The alchemy of how they did it was so extraordinary. And I have to tell you, without a doubt, I am the failure of the family. I've done the least by far. And what they are most proud of is how close we are. And, you know, my parents really put up with a lot with me. They really did.
1: What do you think it was that had you driving towards that danger for you as a young person? Because I do think it plays into the way you're able to give such a real performance of these conflicted and violent people that you often portray.
17: I don't know. I mean, honestly, it's a good question. You know, as a young man, I know I saw my older brother get picked on a good bit, and I know that I sort of made a choice that was never going to happen to me. And I know that I was really sort of fell into sort of a natural protector role for my little brother. And then I think it just kind of got carried away. And I think that, again, you know, I think never underestimate the power of fear and shame, you know. And I think you can go from somebody who's very scared into somebody who is very scary. Hmm. And I think that that is just the sort of the natural progression of things, unfortunately, so much of the time. And then I think it's, you also then have a potential to go to the next place, which is, you know, you can start using that. You can come to a place where you're comfortable and you're confident and you're open to all kinds of thoughts. And there's you're not led by fear. You're not led by shame. You're really, you become curious. And I do genuinely believe that's where I am now. I'm really hungry and open and curious. I really try not to judge folks, and I really do see that, you know, I've found wisdom and grace and beauty in folks that a lot of people would label as some of the scariest people out there.
1: Acting finds you, though, in a very interesting way, almost by accident. Mm-hmm. So you're this hellion in Washington, D.C., as you put it. You go to Skidmore College to play baseball. Mm-hmm. You walk into an intro acting class as a freshman thinking that you can kind of sleep through it. Mm-hmm. And the first assignment is for you to bring something you care about and talk about it in this acting class. Mm-hmm. And you forgot, so you grab your catcher's glove and you spin this story that your mother had given it to you on her deathbed, but she's alive and well. Mm-hmm. And do you remember how you felt after you gave this monologue and you looked around the room and you saw the responses of everybody?
17: I was blown away. It was an out-of-body experience. I had told this story, and I knew that it took that leap to sort of jump into something. It never dawned on me that it even mattered whether it was true or not. In that room, I knew my back was against the wall. I know I hadn't brought anything. I knew it was an enormously emotive room and a level of sort of openness with these young artists, these serious young theater artists that I was completely unfamiliar with. And I knew that I had to jump. And it was no different, honestly, than jumping into a street fight or jumping into a football game or jumping into a situation that, okay, there's only one thing to do here. If you're sparring and boxing, okay, let's go. You just take that step and you go. And I have from a young age been quite addicted to that step. And I knew that step was necessary there, even though I had no idea what I was doing. And I always come back to this word, reckless abandonment. You stop thinking, you get out of your own head and you just go forward and you try to connect with something bigger. And, you know, I do remember kind of coming back to myself with tears down my eyes, you know, with the story that I had completely made up. But then also, you know, noticing while I was telling the story, the sort of grip, the real palpable grip that I had over the other folks in the room. And I saw the emotion from them. And I knew that it was something special, and I knew that it was something something very powerful. And
1: your teacher, though.
17: Yeah.
1: She saw the talent in you, but she called bull. She knew that this was Alma Becker is her
17: name. Alma Becker, yeah. Her name's right here on my wrist.
1: You have a tattoo.
17: I do. It's of the Moscow Art Theater and Alma's name. Yeah, she saved my life, you know. I mean, she was, as you know, what I found that day with her was a level of vitality and a level of, you know, I always sort of thought of the arts in my own sort of naive way, that it was a soft place. It was a place of just complete acceptance and not one of rigor and discipline and real vitality. And boy did she give it to me and sort of ripped me apart
1: She saw something in you.
17: She did. She said, her punishment was that I had to audition for the play, for the college, you know, production.
1: Our guest today is actor John Bernthal. We'll be right back after a short break. I'm Tanya Mosley, and this is Fresh Air.

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1: Hey, it's Lulu. 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
3: 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It's 1A. That's followed by All Things Considered at 4 o'clock this afternoon. Right now, it's 73 degrees. It's mostly cloudy here in lower Manhattan. There's a chance of some showers and thunderstorms through the day here. We're going to see lows in the upper 60s for this evening. Tomorrow's looking beautiful. It should be sunny throughout the day. It's going to be a little bit warmer, too. We'll see highs hitting the low 80s tomorrow afternoon. Stick around. WNYC on a Thursday. It's 3 p.m.
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5: It's becoming the question of our age. Is that real or is it AI? What does it mean if we have to start questioning everything? From WAMU and NPR in Washington, this is 1A. Hi, I'm Todd Zwillick. From AI-generated doctors giving bad information to fake videos of the Iran war flooding social media, AI content is getting easier to make and a lot harder to spot. 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Meanwhile, universities and companies are racing to create detection tools. 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Have you been duped by AI? What happened? 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
6: BBC News with Moira Alderson. Europe's 55 footballing nations have agreed to boycott the World Cup if FIFA goes ahead with a plan by its boss, Gianni Infantino, to sell stakes in its competitions to private investors. The unanimous decision was reached at a crisis meeting of UEFA, Europe's football federation. Our sports reporter Joe Linsky has more.
7: They say the World Cup cannot be treated as an investment product. It is one of football's greatest sporting legacies. It has been built over generations by players, national teams and supporters across every continent. No part of it should ever be surrendered to private investors. The World Cup is not for sale. 55 European nations all united in condemnation of these plans, and they are willing to boycott the World Cup. It is quite an extraordinary development.
6: European teams dominate the game of football. Our business editor, Simon Jack, has been assessing FIFA's proposal.
8: FIFA is a not-for-profit organisation owned by 211 football associations around the world, and it owns the rights to the World Cup. The 2022 tournament in Qatar made nearly £6 billion. It's thought the recent event in the US may have made double that. FIFA thinks it can make much more. So FIFA wants to sell a stake in a new $20 billion for-profit company, which owns the commercial rights, to private investors with the nous to maximise revenue. Mr. Infantino is offering FIFA members a carrot and a stick. Vote in favour and we'll give you £15 million immediately, rising to £30 million if the deal is done. Vote against and get a quarter of that amount.
6: The Egyptian president, Abdel Fattah el-Sisi, has warned of a wider regional escalation of the Middle East conflict a day after an unidentified drone caused a fire at the Mediterranean port of Damietta. He says an investigation is underway to determine who carried out the attack. It's the first reported strike on Egypt since the US-Iran war began. Our security correspondent Frank Gardner says there appears to be no endgame in the war.
9: The fundamental problem here is that I don't think the US has a clear strategy. The very fact that they said this is only going to take 4 to 5 weeks and has gone on for 5 months shows that the US is not in control of the situation yet. They've got the firepower. They can win lots of tactical victories. They can knock out any number of bridges and boats and facilities on the Iranian coast. But have they got a strategy that actually finds a way out of this? Apparently not.
6: Spain says it will deploy troops to reinforce border security in its North African enclave of Ceuta after thousands of migrants stormed across from Morocco. The Spanish government says that 9 people have died so far trying to reach Ceuta. Migrants have been climbing over the fences while many others have swum around by sea, overwhelming local police. BBC News.
3: And it's on WNYC in New York. I'm Sean Carlson, 73 degrees at 304. Governor Hochul says she's concerned about new federal regulations that would let people buy guns online and have them shipped to their homes. The Federal Bureau of Alcohol, Tobacco and Firearms is seeking charges that would let gun buyers bypass licensed dealers. People buying guns online currently need to undergo a background check and pick up their purchases from a dealer. The Democratic governor says that's important.
10: A background check is everything. It's so critical. Also, mental health screening. We need to know. There's people who should not have a gun in their hands. And the federal government doesn't give a damn.
3: The ATF's proposal says background checks can happen remotely and that new rules would provide more flexibility for gun buyers. An upstate New York crypto mining operation is now seeking to turn into a data center. The operator of the fossil fuel-powered plant known as Vulcan Infrastructure and Power says it's raised almost $40 million and needs more electricity from the grid. This month, Governor Hochul signed a moratorium on new data centers that power artificial intelligence. The spokesperson for the Department of Environmental Conservation declined to say whether the moratorium would apply to the proposal because a formal application has not yet been filed. For the last 6 years, community members have been trying to shut down the crypto mine. They cite pollution from its 20,000 computers. Vulcan did not immediately comment. Right now here in Lower Manhattan, 73 degrees. We're kind of seeing rain on and off, at least at last check for me personally outside. It was raining last time I was out there. For tonight, mostly cloudy. Chance of showers and thunderstorms, lows in the upper 60s this evening. For tomorrow, should be beautiful. Mostly sunny, high around 85 in the afternoon. Partly cloudy for tomorrow night. It's going to be humid tomorrow evening, low of about 70 degrees. By Saturday, partly sunny, humid still. Highs in the upper 80s on Saturday, mostly cloudy that night. Low around 72, and then closing out the weekend on Sunday, it's going to be pretty nice. Should be mostly cloudy, but the temperature is going to be right. We'll see a high of about 82 degrees. Chance of showers that night with lows in the low 70s. It's WNYC on a Thursday. It's 3:06.
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5: This is 1A. I'm Todd Zwillick in for Jen White. Been on the internet lately? Of course you have. Done some shopping, checked the news. Yeah, sure. Gotten fooled at least once by AI? More than likely. And when you got duped, you were not alone.
12: I fell for AI this morning. Yeah. And I literally accidentally reposted it. I don't even think I meant to repost it, but I did. And I'm getting DMs being like, girl, this is AI and you fell for it.
13: It's over. I fell for my first AI video today. Little cute bunnies jumping on a trampoline. It's cooked. It's over. There was 13 million likes on it. 13 million people also fell for it.
14: And then I showed it to my little brother and he's like, you know that's AI, right? No, I didn't know that was AI. And now I feel like I'm going to be one of those old people that gets scammed.
5: One poll by the data security company All About Cookies found that 77% of Americans say they've been duped by AI content. Sometimes it can be harmless enough, like that viral TikTok video of the bunnies
15: jumping on a trampoline. Now it's racked up over 25 million likes. But AI has also been used maliciously, of course, creating disinformation in politics, in medicine and health, in breaking news events, and across the culture. AI is also faking out people in creative fields, from music to visual arts. And in education, teachers are raising the alarm about students using AI to cheat. Detection tools are out there to root out what's real from artificially created or enhanced, but can detection keep up with deception when AI is changing and improving so fast? Today, how can we tell AI apart from the genuine article? Are we entering an era beyond verifiable reality? And what does that mean for our public trust and our trust in each other? Some big questions to get to today with our panel. Joining us is Claire Leibowitz, Director of AI, Trust, and Society at the Partnership on AI. That's a nonprofit coalition of academic, civil society, and industry leaders committed to the responsible use of AI. She's also a PhD candidate at Oxford University. Claire, thanks for joining us.
16: Thanks for having me.
15: Matthew Stamm is here also. He's a professor in the Department of Electrical and Computer Engineering at Drexel University, where he leads the Multimedia and Information Security Lab. Professor Stamm, welcome to 1A.
17: Thanks so much for having me.
15: So very happy to have the two of you. Claire, help us understand the scope here, how often people are being duped by AI these days. Are they duped by certain kinds of content over others?
16: So that's a great question. And whether or not slop has AI or it doesn't is kind of hard to gauge. AI is in everything. Even this audio recording is being compressed potentially with AI tools. So the question of whether or not there's AI involved or not is not really the right one. The question is, how much is there fake material on the web, and how much are these new easy to use tools that help us simulate reality or even cast doubt on real images being deployed widely? So we've had the capacity to manipulate and create slop for a really, really long time. Whether or not that's being fueled and to what degree is what's kind of harder to measure. So yes, we're seeing much more scale and the capacity to generate and this broader sense of distrust and confusion that will make people cast doubt on even real imagery. But it's really hard to quantify, but it's definitely way more out there. And the kind of monetization and speed and scale at which things go viral is making it even more complicated to catch up with.
15: You know, Claire, that montage we played at the top of the show was a bunch of young people, and it was designed to show that, no, it's not just one of those old people that gets duped by AI. Those were all young people complaining that they got duped. And I think the message there is that this is pervasive at this point.
16: Yeah, I think that's right. And it's not about age or expertise. The reality is these tools are so sophisticated that the things that maybe Matt and others would have said, like the hands looking strange or some of the artifacts, even at the technical level that media forensics experts like him use, we can't rely on those anymore because the technology has gotten so good at simulating reality. So even I, who've worked in this field for many years, when that Pope in the big marshmallow-like puffy jacket a few years back was going viral. That was plausible enough that he, in Italy, a very chic nation, was going to go around wearing that big puffy jacket. And even experts, the naked eye, whether you're young, whether you're expert, these tools are so good and they're embedded in all of the media, almost as a recipe that we're seeing today.
15: So Matthew Stamm, talk about that. And Claire talks about, you know, it wasn't long ago, yes, that what you would look for is AI didn't know how to make hands. So you'd see a photo, it would have either eight fingers or the fingers were weird or they just didn't look quite right because you're human and you know what a hand is supposed to look like. You know, it's not the case anymore. I mean, AI's gotten much better at hands. It's gotten much better at a whole lot more. What's your sense at the speed at which AI is becoming just harder to detect now?
17: If you're talking about detecting it by looking for some visual inconsistency, I no longer trust my eyes. Generative AI has gotten so good. We can't rely on seeing things like that extra finger or a weird texture in the background, or even with video. In the past, maybe about a year ago, you'd see odd motion physics, but that's starting to look very realistic. Instead, the way that researchers like myself work on detecting this is not looking for visual cues. It's looking for statistical traces that are left inside the image or video or audio signal by how the media is formed, either in a camera or in a generative AI system. We've seen so much money and research put into this technology that it's advancing at a pace that's pretty unparalleled. And this can be a really great thing because AI can enable a lot of really powerful tools for good, but these tools can be misused to create misleading media.
15: The types of detection tools that you're building, Matt, they don't try to detect eight fingers. You can't do that anymore. They're looking in the code. They're looking behind the scenes of the image. We're talking about maybe an image in this case, but there's other forms of AI too. Is there a form of AI that they're better at detecting versus others? Are they better at spotting a fake video than an AI-generated song? Does it matter if you're a detection computer?
17: Mm-hmm. Yeah, so the way we think about it is different ways that you can create or falsify media require different tools to detect them. So even within something like an image or a video, there's no one single approach to detect everything. At a high level, though, the way we think about it is when you create a piece of media, let's stick with images, whether it's in a camera or in a generative AI system, the processing inside the camera or the generative AI system leaves behind these statistical traces similar to how a criminal leaves behind fingerprints at a crime scene. We create a set of tools that look for these fingerprints, figure out how to pull them out and analyze them. The tricky thing is fingerprints left by an AI generator are very different than the fingerprints left by, I'm sorry, an AI image generator, very different than fingerprints left by an AI video generator. Or fingerprints left by Photoshop look very differently than fingerprints left by something like ChatGPT's image generator. Mm. So we have to make a lot of tools to test for a lot of different ways media can be fake.
15: Yeah. Claire Leibowitz, what are some of the other issues that these detection tools run up against? I mean, me, a layperson, is thinking of one right away, which is if the AI generation leaves behind fingerprints that the camera doesn't, you can write AI code to fix the fingerprints. Is that true?
16: So I think when we talk about first detection, not to get really wonky, but being able to gauge if something has been augmented, there are a lot of different technical methods for doing that. One is looking, as Matt described, at all these different artifacts or things in it. And one is actually called fingerprinting. So Matt used fingerprint almost as a way of colloquially describing it. But there are other ways to almost insert earlier on with an actual kind of pro-social goal, not just hoping that you can glean something from maybe a bad actor, actually injecting that fingerprint from the point of creation of the content so that you can have it travel over time. So different techniques have different susceptibility to manipulation, removal. So it depends on the technique. So when we say detection, that's kind of almost assuming that nobody added anything. You're just looking at the typical laws of physics in an image that you want to gauge from. What I will note, though, is detecting whether or not something has been augmented with AI says nothing about whether it's actually malicious or deceptive. Mm. And the example, and that's actually what matters to people. So there's one question, which is how good are these technical methods for even assessing the presence of AI or not? And then there's the question of how do you convey that degree of probability to a layperson who's working at the speed of the web and ultimately needs to decide, do I trust this or is it true or is it false? And we've seen lots. Sorry, go ahead.
15: No, I just wanted to ask Matt Stam before we go to a break. You developed some of these tools in your lab. It's obviously an industry. This is an arms race. That's what it sounds like to me. Detection versus deception. What does the detection industry look like right now, Matt Stam? How fast is it growing?
17: It's emerging very quickly. We are seeing a number of companies just starting. Right now, a lot of the leading work is coming out of academic labs, and there's some early companies working to transition that out. We'll see more in the future.
15: Steven emails this. The answer is actually very simple, but AI companies will never willingly agree to it. We have to require all AI output to come with a digital signature that identifies it. Then we don't need fancy detection tools at all. Stephen, good point. Would AI companies ever agree to it? Would an independent actor using AI agree to use a watermark? I doubt it, but it's a great suggestion. We're going to talk more about how companies are using AI detection, social media, and in universities and other places as well. Matthew Stamm from Drexel University is with us, and Claire Leibowitz, Director of AI Trust and Society at the Partnership on AI. I'm Todd Zwillick. This is 1A from WAMU and NPR.

0: When it comes to regulating AI, there's not much guidance from the federal government, but a group of teens is ready to take on the challenge of coming up with policy around AI in academics.
1: Now it falls to the kids. Let them lead the way.
0: I'm Sasha Pfeiffer. We take you to Boston, where students have come together to agree on one unified national policy to navigate AI in schools. 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
7: Welcome back. It's 1A. I'm Todd Zwillick. We're talking about AI fakes and detections with Claire Leibowitz, Director of AI Trust and Society at the Partnership on AI. She's also a PhD candidate at Oxford University. Matthew Stamm is with us, a professor at the Department of Electrical and Computer Engineering at Drexel University, where he also leads the Multimedia and Information Security Lab. And we've been hearing from lots of you. Patty in South Carolina emails to say, for a while, there were a bunch of AI videos popping up that showed someone driving by a hurt animal, stopping and miraculously healing those various animals. I have friends who believed they were real. I would try to flag the ways to tell them that they were fake. I'm not sure that really helped them pay more attention to the videos. Patty, thanks for that message. And we got this from Debbie.
8: I feel that anytime we hear or read AI-generated information, it should be identified as such. Should have a little disclaimer somewhere that says AI-assisted or AI-generated, and I think that that should be across the board.
7: Yes, a couple of you have had that suggestion. Stephen had the same suggestion before the break. Let's bring in Hadass Gold, AI correspondent at CNN. Hi, Hadass.
9: Hey, great to be with you.
7: Well, you heard the suggestion from our listeners just there, Hadass. Social media platforms, they've been toying with labeling AI content. Meta had an announcement in 2024 that it would start labeling content that it indicates was AI generated. It's been, I think, criticized for inconsistency, false labels. It's not perfect. What's the state of AI labeling, at least on social media? How good is it? How helpful is it?
10: So pretty much all social media platforms these days have some sort of AI labeling where it applies a visible tag that might say AI info, which might be anything from AI was helped use to edit it to something was completely AI generated. And all of these different platforms use some variation of either they ask the user to apply a tag when they've used AI themselves, but they also use hidden industry standard AI markers within the files themselves, meaning that they have systems that will scan what you upload to try and figure out these sort of within the, you know, within the data that can signal to them that this was inauthentic in some way. But they are not perfect, as we've seen. And there are also, you know, users are getting good at finding ways around this. And I myself have seen plenty of content that I am nearly 1000% sure is AI generated that does not have a label on it. And you just have to be aware that these labels are not perfect and that obviously labels are helpful. Sometimes it doesn't even matter. People might kind of not see the label, not care about it. But just know that, you know, even if something doesn't have a label on social media, it doesn't mean that it is for sure 100% authentic content.
7: Yeah. I mean, Hadas, just in the last week, you saw this one, I'm sure. I saw a video that depicted President Trump trying to get into his limo, the Beast, and then like collapsing into a heap and having to be helped up by a Secret Service agent. Looked totally real. It was completely fake. I mean, I saw it 50 times on various feeds. It didn't have a label on it.
10: Yeah. And that's what's really difficult about all of this is that sometimes something being AI generated doesn't necessarily mean that it is from scratch AI generated, because you can use AI editing for actual videos.
7: Yeah. So and I think in this situation they did, because there was a companion video of, yes, Trump getting into the Beast that was just like it, but it was modified.
10: Exactly. So they just edit and modified it. And, you know, there's a lot of technical aspects, which I'm sure your other guests can go into, of maybe why the scanning tools might not catch those or how that all works. But it's a cat and mouse game for these platforms to try and catch up and try to label everything. You just have to think about the sheer amount that is being uploaded at any 1 second on all these platforms. And, you know, people just need to be kind of smart consumers and not believe everything that they see. Just like, you know, if you were watching late night commercials and they would be like, as seen on TV, look at this amazing product and what it can do. I think people realize that not all of those products do exactly what they can do. And not everything that you see on social media should be taken as real.
7: Yeah, not everybody buys those products can do everything they say. But again, those products make millions of dollars before the infomercial's over. So it's a conundrum. Let's go back to our voicemail. Here's Jesse in Kansas.
11: There are always going to be tips coming out about how to spot AI, but it really doesn't matter because it's always just going to be improving and changing.
7: So Matthew Stamm, what about that? I've already sort of used the term arms race. I don't know if it's quite appropriate, this battle between deception and detection. But Hadas just described this Trump video, you know, a combination of reality and AI that didn't have a label. And Jesse says, look, this is moving so fast, we're never going to quite get there. What does that dynamic look like?
12: Yeah, so I hesitate to say it's an arms race, because an arms race means that the AI companies are trying to actively outgun detection companies. In several cases, they're actively working with governments and other folks to try to make their what comes out of their generators more detectable. The real challenge is that generative AI is one of the hottest research topics in the world. It's viewed as a major economic driver, and the amount of money and talent working in this area is making progress in that area so fast. It's nearly impossible to keep up. At the same time, we're still thinking about this in kind of an old way of information security. So I think that labels and watermarks are really helpful tools, but this is all assuming that the information that you're getting comes from a known and trusted party that's gonna put in a watermark or a label or some external security measure. But I don't think that's the way that we encounter information nowadays. Much of the time we see information from an unknown or untrusted party. It might be AI generated, but it might not be AI generated by a Western tech company like Google or OpenAI. They don't have any requirement to buy into trust or provenance ecosystems, but we still have to contend with that media. So we're seeing the emergence of a really new information security problem, and we're still scrambling to catch up with this, not only technically, but also socially.
7: Let's talk about the social problem, Claire. I mean, Matt puts his finger on it. Everybody stipulated that a lot of times you can no longer tell what's real. Claire, you're in the business, and you said Matt, it was you who said you don't even trust your own eyes. So where does this go, do you think, Claire, socially? Education's important, what to watch out for. Remaining skeptical of everything that crosses our screen has a big social cost of public trust, doesn't it?
13: That's absolutely right. And this is a term we've been thinking about for many years called the liar's dividend, which is the idea that just the sheer possibility of augmenting content with AI and the ease of that makes it super simple to just use plausible deniability to cast doubt on video evidence of human rights abuses or actual political crowd sizes, as we've seen in the past, or just to say that real content is fake. So this broader social distrust in real media and beyond is something we have to be really mindful of. And all of the examples that we just heard are going to actually be mandated. The European Union's AI Act is going to affect this summer, and it mandates AI labels across all of the platform infrastructure that Hadas was describing that they've already adopted. But what we've seen in some of our case study work with the companies at the Partnership on AI is actually that if we label everything, it's just going to be so ubiquitous that it's going to mean nothing to people. Google reported that the more they labeled content as best they could and adhered to these kind of norms, actually people were more trusting of unlabeled content to this point, that you can't just assume, as Hadas said, that just because something's unlabeled mean it's automatically truthful. So I worry about kind of as the technology is just so enmeshed in what we're seeing, the skepticism being not just healthy skepticism, but over skepticism. And also some companies are resorting to just placing salient labels on high stakes contexts like health or civics, because they don't want people to ignore these labels. They want them to be present, but worry that if they're on everything, we ultimately will just create a degree of distrust that actually backfires and makes people confused.
7: Hadas Gold, I'm interested in how you're thinking through this because of where you're situated in the world. You cover AI, of course. You've also covered politics in the past around the world and here in the United States. You work for a major television network. You're in on editorial meetings with your bosses. How are you thinking through and what are editors saying about verifying content, knowing what to believe, how to report on it? You've got a problem sort of going both ways, it seems to me.
10: Yeah, we would never report on something that we saw on social media without going directly to the sources and talking to people who were either physically there or who took the video. We have a whole team here that works to verify these types of videos, especially when we're talking about disaster zones or, you know, conflict zones. We do not take anything that's been on social media without going through a meticulous process of geolocating everything. And even then, just being very careful of what we're seeing, just in case anything has been edited. And the best way, you know, as journalists to get around this is to just use reporting and pick up the phone, call people directly, you know, actually talk to them and make sure that you're getting the story from multiple sources, multiple angles as much as possible before you report anything. We would never report on a video, for example, of President Trump, you know, falling with, and, you know, thankfully he has a press pool with him, without talking directly to people there. You know, this is a big deal during the assassination attempt on President Trump, where there's a lot of theories and stories flying around, and maybe there's videos going around, and you have to stick with, you know, the actual, you know, eyes on the ground who can tell you what they saw.
7: That's Hadas Gold, who covers AI for CNN. Claire Lieberwitz, director of AI Trust and Society at their Partnership on AI, is also with us. And Matthew Stamm, professor at the Department of Electrical and Computer Engineering at Drexel University in Philadelphia, PA. I'm Todd Zwillick. You're listening to 1A. Well, we got this message from Ingo, who says, what if I created an AI image, let's say, of a senator in the hospital? Then I print a high-quality print of this fake. Now I take a picture of that image. Can we detect that? Matthew Stamm, you're smiling, and I think you're smiling because Ingo is making a reference, I think, to Senator Mitch McConnell, a recent, I'll call it a proof of life photo that was published because he's been in the hospital, he's been sick, and he hasn't been able to return to the Senate. And you have been involved in efforts to detect with the news media whether that photo was indeed real or fake, because the amount of, I can't even call it skepticism, the churn of conspiracy theorizing around that photo was instant and was right across social media when it came out.
12: Yeah. So I was asked to help verify that image by a couple different news agencies last week when that came out. What we found from looking at that is we did not find evidence that that was AI generated or AI modified. A couple caveats, though. When people like me or commercial entities examine something, the best we can say is we haven't found evidence that something's fake. It doesn't mean that it's real. It also doesn't mean that it's, we can't figure out when an image is captured. For that particular image, it appears to be real. One of my colleagues also was able to trace down the newspaper that Mitch McConnell was holding. And it was, I think, a recent copy, maybe that day's copy of the Washington Post. So we're pretty confident that that's real. One of the big problems you brought up, though, is even when something is real, there's so much speculation around whether something is AI generated or not. Sometimes it doesn't matter if something is real. You've already undermined trust in the information that you see. Really, what we're seeing is a big change in the way we view information. And that's come about, I think, because of how quickly we've transitioned from an image being real capture of reality to something that's really malleable by just about anyone with no particular technical skill.
7: Yeah, Hannah writes in to say, I'm concerned not only are people being fooled by AI, people are also able to use that distrust of what we see to dismiss what's real. Claire, that's what you called the liar's dividend. Claire, what did you see in the McConnell proof of life photo story trying to verify? Matt makes the point, because we didn't find evidence that it's fake doesn't necessarily mean it's real. Everyone was publishing images. Oh, look at the way the shirt folds. He's wearing gingham and the hash marks don't go the right way, or this was taken at another point and I can prove it. It just the verifiability story became the story.
13: Mm-hmm. And we saw this years ago, where I never thought my career would intersect with the royal family. And you may remember there was an image of Kate Middleton that everyone thought was fake after she hadn't been photographed for a while. And it was the same thing, that when there's conspiratorial energy and it's a public figure, there's just going to become an entire almost layperson forensics collective effort. And that's just going to change the fabric of how we understand what we see. I guess I was interested in what it reveals about how people decide if they trust media and the way in which information flows today. Something we forget as we're fixated on verifying the artifact itself is how information flows through algorithmic recommendation and virality and monetization of some of these platforms. The question of how we share all of these conspiratorial posts and how they get amplified algorithmically is one that I think can really throttle the story beyond just having folks like Matthew ultimately, you know, playing evaluating where content comes from. A second point is that people are ultimately looking to other people they trust. I don't know exactly the code that Matthew is running in order to verify if content is AI generated or not, but I trust him. I know he's a professor. I've met him several times, and I trust his output. And there's some kind of gravity that comes with a technical signal. We've seen this with Substack, where they both have an author disclosure and they have a technical signal. But there's a worry that the technical signal will both have this kind of imprimatur that people will trust more. So I find it fascinating about what it reveals about our general skepticism, the way people turn to experts still, whether it's a journalist or it's a media forensicist now serving almost as a journalist in this moment. And also just the general distrust that gets kind of amplified and intensified on the web.
7: We're going to go to a break, so just one quick thought, Matt. But part of Ingo's email and the question that stood out, can't I create something by AI, then take a photograph of it to get rid of the fingerprints that you mentioned at the top of the show, and then pass that off as real so that you can't detect it?
12: There are ways to figure out if something is a photograph of a screen or a photograph of a printout. We can get into some of that after the break.
7: Okay, you don't seem worried. I can see the look on your face that you feel like, oh, I can detect that.
12: I might be able to detect that, but there's lots of ways that media can be falsified that's very challenging to detect right now.
7: We're going to talk more about it. We're also going to talk about AI fakes in the world of art and in academia, cheating and detection of students who use AI in the classroom. It's a big problem. Claire Leibowitz is with us, Hadass Gold of CNN, and Matthew Stamm of Drexel University. Stick with us. I'm Todd Zwillick. This is 1A.

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5: Welcome back. I'm Todd Zwillick. Let's get back to our conversation about the state of AI deception and detection tools, public trust in AI, and what it all means with how we interact with the fast-changing technology. We're here with Hadass Gold, AI correspondent at CNN, Claire Leibowitz, director of AI Trust and Society at the Partnership on AI, and Matthew Stamm, professor in the Department of Electrical and Computer Engineering at Drexel University. I want to talk about art. I want to talk about school. Before we get there, let's just stay on politics for one second. It's super important. You know, back in the LA mayor's race back in June, supporters of Republican candidate Spencer Pratt generated a bunch of AI videos. They got a lot of play online. One of them shows women in a Pilates class. Again, this is all fake, admitting that, yes, they're voting for Spencer Pratt.
6: Did someone mention Spencer Pratt? No? No. Oh, because I'm actually voting for him. Oh, so are we.
5: Now, Hadass Gold, these went viral. Some people understood that they were fake. It got a lot of juice, just sort of in meta coverage for the campaign. In Washington, President Trump deploys AI-generated photos in social media all the time. They're usually so over the top and jokey that everybody understands that they're fake. But again, when worlds collide, the use of AI and the coverage of politics is starting to become inextricably linked. I know you verify everything. How is this affecting political coverage?
7: Spencer Pratt was not shying away and was just like, these were obviously AI videos. And I think in that sense, they were similar to any political ad that you would have seen from a few, you know, from years past, the Daisy ad, where it's obviously like a created situation. And they're just, it's just so much cheaper and easier to do it now. I'm sure some people might have believed that they were real. But in Spencer Pratt's case, it's just about, you know, taking his narrative and turning it into something that's going to go viral, like just an ad in a way that people will share. And that's the point. Obviously, he wasn't as successful. And I think that he had a lot of other things going for him, former reality star, that these videos kind of just built upon. But we are definitely going to be seeing more and more AI-generated or AI-edited ads in politics. One thing that I've seen myself recently, and I don't remember exactly who it was, but what they did is they took real audio from, I think, their opponent and then used AI-generated videos of the actual person. Very easy to do, especially if they're a public person, to match with the audio. So they weren't making anything up. It just, this wasn't actually something that was caught on video. It was just audio. But obviously, the message was good enough and they wanted to match it to the voice. There are, you know, starting to be rules around if you're using AI generation in political videos. I believe that Google has rules around it. You're going to have to label these things. But this is still very much like emerging and new, and especially as the midterms come up, we're going to see plenty I'm sure, plenty of incidences of AI being used in political ads, whether it's to completely make

0: something up, or as I said, to kind of edit something together to create a narrative that maybe didn't exist before.
1: And Hadass, you've covered Israel over the summer. Benjamin Netanyahu, Prime Minister of Israel, I believe, had not been seen for a few days, like, gave a speech about Iran. The first question for a lot of people wasn't, what does this mean for Iran and Israel? It was like, is that even real? And there was an enormous amount of coverage on whether that was even actually him.
0: Yeah, that was sort of crazy to me. But I think it's similar to the Mitch McConnell thing. I mean, I had people who, you know, are work in politics elsewhere who were asking me completely seriously, is he actually alive? Is it AI generated? And I think it just goes to show the absolute just like disillusionment that a lot of people have, not only with politics, but with everything they see about whether it's real or not. And it's, you know, I think these days it's going to get even harder and harder for, if you're trying to prove something, that there's just going to be a certain segment of the population that will just not believe it unless they see it, unless they're like literally physically there. Because these days, even something that you're watching like a live stream of can easily be filtered or edited in some way. And I'm hopeful that at some point there will be some way that we can like do a really good job of really proving not that something was AI generated, but that something was totally real. And there's plenty of companies out there that are working on these sort of verification tools that in theory would help prove that a real human was behind something.
1: So that's AI in the news and in politics, verification of what's real. Let's talk about art, because more and more human expression, oops, might not be fully human at all.
2: Yeah, hi, my name is Raymond. I live in Miami Beach. I've been composing music for decades, and I'm really jumping on the AI bandwagon. And my whole sense of, you know, that people want to detect if AI is writing the music, who cares? At the end of the day, if it's a great track, it's a great track.
3: Hi, my name is Ronald Cole. I live in Miami for the time being. I use AI currently and have for the last 8 months to finish out or render some songs that I've written. I've written well over 1,200 in my lifetime.
1: Thank you for those messages. Claire, these are instances of people using AI within the creation of their own art. They can do that if they want to, use a synthesizer, not a piano, I suppose. Not fully AI generated, but creating art with the help of this technology. How do you think about the distinction for artists and for those of us who consume art?
4: So I think there are shifting cultural norms in this realm. And it's interesting that the two Miami folks who just spoke, the audience members, were saying it doesn't really matter as long as it's good. I've been observing kind of the opposite, this kind of sense that there's a privileging of artistic expression now in an age where AI usage is so abundant. There's kind of this privileging. Someone, a colleague of mine, described fully human-produced art as being kind of the heirloom tomato of content, that it's going to kind of be analogous to the slow food movement. And we see that. I mentioned the Pangram and Substack kind of orientation with like authorship and how people want their creation. Writing is a creative expressive act, just like music, to ultimately be marked as being deeply human. So I see kind of actually the opposite. But what's interesting is in a lot of the Western policy regimes that are deeply concerned about stifling creative expression and not enabling people to use AI for all these really pro-social uses, there are carve-outs in the AI labeling protocols for art. So if you're an artist, you don't have to follow, for instance, in Europe, as kind of doctrinal, the AI labeling regime, as if you're just someone creating a deep fake to share on social media for non-expressive purposes. And the idea is they don't want it to interfere with the art, but we should still be telling people in the art in an expressive way that it was augmented with AI. But the last thing this brings up is, to what extent does augmentation with AI warrant disclosure? Do I need to tell you that I brainstormed for a few minutes for this radio conversation with Claude at the top of the conversation? I know that's not art, but if I'm an artist, do I need to talk about my brainstorming process, my title creation? What is it that actually we feel as people kind of discredits the creative contribution when it's been augmented with technology. Because we haven't done that for Google search or for other things that might be inherent to our creative process.
1: Well, so, the artists are chiming in here. Al from Texas says this: I value and take pride in my ability to craft written expression without the need for AI to think for me. It saddens me that someone might misread a letter I had written as having been mechanically produced by something, not someone. Such a letter has no heart and no soul. And we got this from Tom in Baltimore.
5: I, as an illustrator and artist, I am a small-time illustrator and artist. I am already seeing AI impinge upon my work because it is cheaper for the nonprofit groups that I have always served. It's still cheaper for them to go to ChatGPT. I think this goes beyond jobs. It's a metaphysical problem. It's a problem about the identity of humanity, the identity of what we are here for. And what is technology here for but to serve human beings?
1: Matt Stamm, he raises a metaphysical and a human question. There's also a legal question. This has already gotten into copyright. There's already been a case of copyright infringement from a viral song on TikTok until it was shown that the voice was AI generated. It prompted huge backlash. What do you see as the primary challenges when it comes to detecting AI made in art?
6: Well, there's a number of both technical challenges as well as social challenges. I think really at the heart of this, though, it's us grappling with what we view as acceptable use of a new tool. So we've used computers in art production for a long time. Computer music has its roots back in at least the 1970s and is involved in a lot of production, music production today. So when we think about, is music made by AI, is this somebody creatively using a new tool, or are they using it to just rip off someone else's content? And we see that a lot more in visual media, where we have image generation tools that can make images in the explicit style of certain artists. This isn't really a technical challenge. It's a social challenge. And we need to think about new legal and social frameworks for this, because we've seen this technology outpace our thinking about how art or media is created and modified.
1: That's Matthew Stamm. He's a professor at Drexel University. Hadass Gold from CNN is with us, and Claire Leibowitz from the Partnership on AI. I'm Todd Zwillick. You're listening to 1A. Well, we've touched on media, of course, social media, the world of news and politics, art. We have to stop by the classroom, where AI and AI detection is becoming a huge issue. Here are a couple of examples. Brown University, just recently, one professor said that most of his students in his class likely used AI to cheat and earned perfect scores or near perfect scores on their midterms. He changed the final exam to in-person. And when he did it, 18 students dropped the class, 9 didn't take the test, rather than be caught, presumably, with what they'd been doing, which is using AI. Here's another example, Alcorn State University in Mississippi just reported this week, where a history professor caught 32 out of 35 of his students using AI and failed them all on that section of the exam. That's 90% of the class, Hadass Gold. How much is AI shaking up the world of academics and the classroom?
0: I think this is a huge, huge issue for schools, you know, not just universities, but across the board, where, you know, we've always dealt with plagiarism in universities. We've always dealt with, you know, taking something directly from a source and not citing it properly. But in this case, it's, you know, it's essentially like hiring somebody else. You know, you'd hire the smart kid in class to write your essay for you. That's still cheating. And this is something that schools are very much trying to grapple with, because you are trying to teach students and, you know, instill some knowledge in them and some skills in them. Because even though AI is changing a lot in the workforce, there are still humans involved, and the value of a human's creativity and ability to think is still very, very important. But at the flip side of that, though, is that students need to learn how to use AI. They need to learn how it's going to be part of their lives and part of their work. So the challenge for universities now is not just, you know, completely ban AI from everything, but figuring out a way that it can work together. And I think that there's There's some places that are starting to figure that out where they are teaching AI as part of it, where exams, like we might see more and more kind of old school exams where now it's all done, you know, in the classroom, either on air gapped computers or on, you know, pen and paper. University of Chicago has completely banned laptops and electronics, I believe, from all their first year classes now. One student of each class will be allowed to be the note taker. That one student is actually allowed to use, you know, AI transcription services to help take notes from the professor. Everybody else has to be without electronics. And this is part of, you know, the effort to combat, you know, the use of AI so that students are still actually learning and understanding what is happening. And I've seen, you know, professors and teachers starting to use all sorts of little tricks to try and determine what's being AI generated. They're putting in prompt injections, which is when they kind of put in an instruction, a hidden instruction to an AI. One I read about was like, use the word Madagascar in this answer.
1: Yeah, that was the Alcorn State case in Mississippi that I just mentioned.
0: Hidden, exactly.
1: Madagascar, and the kids handed in papers on the Industrial Revolution that said Madagascar. Made no sense.
0: Exactly, completely unrelated, and that's the way they can see it and find it. And so it's again, you know, just this balancing act for the education system where students need to understand what this technology is, how to use it, similar to, you know, when they're figuring out how to use the internet and Wikipedia and the like, and we all learned how to use that. But this is on such a different scale and challenge for the education system.
1: So before we go then, let's talk about some solutions. I'd like to hear a thought from Matt first, and then Claire, maybe you get the last word. Matthew, you teach AI at university. You've encountered everything we're talking about in Mississippi and at Brown University, huge case in Mexico where potentially 75,000 students cheated. They canceled exams for like an entire national university. What do you see as potential solutions for detection and a rethinking of AI in the classroom?
6: Yeah, I don't think detection tools, particularly for text, are good enough for us to really rely on them on their own to figure out if content from students is AI generated or not. But I think we need to really rethink how we use AI and how we teach about it. So when I teach courses on, say, advanced probability, I have in-class exams, so they learn the theory, but then I have assignments where I encourage them to use AI tools that they'll use in industry. We need to think about how to teach students critical thinking, but how to leverage these tools when they go off in the real world.
1: Claire, I want to give you the final thought and one last word here about how we can feel a little bit more secure in this increasingly disorienting space.
4: So ultimately, I think we got to rely on real people to understand what's real and what's not. So much of what we've heard is the solution space is thinking about the people in our community, our networks, journalists, others who have kind of thought about epistemic questions for a really long time, and just being critical thinkers. So whether that's in how we train our students to grow up as civically minded and engaged, trusting in accurate information in their daily lives, I think there's something humbling and amazingly hopeful about how we can all rely on each other and expertise from many different facets.
1: That's Claire Leibowitz. I want to thank you, Matthew Stamm from Drexel and Hadass Gold from CNN. This show was produced by Michelle Harvin, and this program comes to you from WAMU, part of American University in Washington, distributed, as I always say, by the humans at NPR. I'm Todd Zwillick. We'll talk more soon. This is 1A.

0: It's WNYC, more all things considered. Just ahead, the UN's new Ebola coordinator joins to talk about the complicated work their job entails. That story is coming up in just a moment.
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2: 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We talk about its significance and the most controversial moments, from heartwarming viral clips to the politics that intervened in an unprecedented way. Of course, we're going to talk about the winning team. That's this week on Latino USA. 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
0: Join us tomorrow for the next Brian Lehrer Show. Former Obama speechwriter Ben Rhodes traces the history of the U.S. and its central conflicts through public speeches. Plus, with the rising popularity of the Democratic Socialists of America means for climate policy. Tune in for the Brian Lehrer Show. It's tomorrow at 10 right here on WNYC. 73 degrees out there, mostly cloudy at the moment. We're going to see temperatures this evening probably in the upper 60s. There's a chance of some more showers and thunderstorms this evening. Tomorrow's looking like a great day. Should be sunny. Highs in the low 80s by the afternoon. Partly cloudy skies tomorrow night. Humid. Low of about 70. And then looking ahead to Saturday, partly sunny. Humid still. Highs in the mid-80s that day. Mostly cloudy on Saturday night. Humid still. Lows in the low 70s. For Sunday, it's going to be mostly cloudy, highs in the low 80s, with a chance of some more rain on Sunday night. We're getting there. We're close. It's Thursday afternoon. Hang in there, my friend. It's WNYC at 420.

0: It's WNYC, more All Things Considered, coming your way. President Trump returns to the White House promising to steer clear of the open-ended conflicts that have plagued many of his predecessors.
1: Every president who has entered a war in modern times that's gone longer than people expected, it starts to weigh on them politically.
0: Now the war with Iran is threatening to lead Trump down the same path. We're going to take a closer look in just a moment here on All Things Considered. News headlines coming up next. 73 degrees right now here in Lower Manhattan at the moment. We're going to see temperatures in the upper 60s overnight tonight. For tomorrow, it's going to be a beautiful day. Should be sunny with highs in the low 80s by the afternoon. 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It's 4:30.
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5: Live from NPR News in Culver City, California, I'm Dwayne Brown. President Trump is doubling down today after getting pushback from two Republican senators on choosing his former personal lawyer to officially become the nation's next attorney general. The confirmation of Todd Blanche remains uncertain as Senators John Cornyn and Tom Tillis seek reassurances that he will end a tax provision benefiting Trump and his relatives, as well as Trump's fund for people he sees as victims of the Biden administration. Andrew Desiderio is with Punchbowl.
6: I think it's pretty clear that when it comes to Todd Blanche's nomination and his prospects for confirmation in the Senate, really the central issue is the anti-weaponization fund and the audit immunity deal for President Trump. The Epstein files issue is not a central matter in his confirmation, although I do think that that is a general topic that Congress will continue to fight about, to discuss amongst themselves.
5: Meanwhile, the UN Security Council has begun its process to pick a new Secretary General. NPR's Michelle Kellerman tells us Antonio Guterres wraps up his term at the end of the year, and the Council wants to allow for some transition time.
7: In the first vote behind closed doors, Security Council members could choose whether to encourage or discourage a candidate or register no opinion. This was the first in what's expected to be a series of confidential straw polls. U.S. Ambassador Mike Waltz says the U.S. wants a Secretary General who's going to reform the institution and make it more relevant. He wouldn't say how he voted on the seven candidates currently in the race. Five of those candidates are from Latin America, which, according to an informal regional rotation, is up next for the top UN job.
5: That's Michelle Kellerman. This is NPR News.
0: And it's on WNYC. In New York, I'm Sean Carlson. It's 73 degrees right now at 4:32. A Bronx mother and grandmother are facing murder charges in the death of a 16-year-old autistic boy. Police arrested 36-year-old Geneva Jarvis and 62-year-old Denise Jarvis today. Attorney information for the two women was not immediately available. Their arrests come 4 months after Adonis Jarvis died at Lincoln Hospital. Their attorney information, again, was not immediately available. The city's medical examiner ruled his death a homicide caused by chronic neglect, including starvation and dehydration. Police say Adonis appeared to be malnourished when he was brought to the hospital. Investigators say his autistic twin brother was also malnourished and is also recovering at a rehabilitation facility. City building officials are ordering the developer of a midtown high-rise that buckled this month to scrutinize another one of its projects. Developer Metroloft has hired an outside engineer to review plans for its office-to-housing conversion project at 219 East 42nd Street. The company is adding 21 floors to the structure. The tower is next to Metroloft's Pfizer building project, where structural columns bent and work stopped on July 7th. A buildings department spokesperson says the agency hasn't identified any structural problems at the property. The same engineer designed both buildings. Metroloft and the engineer declined to comment. A group of what's known as a fever of rays was recently spotted swimming in Newtown Creek. It's a sign that the waterway has gotten cleaner than it once was. WNYC's Hannah Frischberg reports.
8: The Newtown Creek is an East River estuary running between Brooklyn and Queens. It's famously filthy and is widely considered one of the most polluted waterways in America. So when a fever of what are likely Kaunos rays was spotted swimming through it last weekend, locals rejoiced. Apparently, recent years' extensive local and Superfund-related efforts to clean up the creek are paying off. The Newtown Creek Alliance reports that the rays are far from the only wildlife recently spotted in the creek. Horseshoe crabs, eels, egrets, and more have also recently been seen.
0: A look at our transit situation right now. We've got delays on 1, 4, and 5 trains. There's no 3 trains between 96th Street and Harlem 148th Street. We also have delays on Uptown D trains. NJ Transit's Maine, Bergen County, Port Jervis, and Pascack Valley lines are up to 30 minutes delayed in both directions. That's due to multiple signal issues west of Secaucus Junction. Right now, 73 degrees. We're going to see lows in the upper 60s overnight tonight. It is WNYC on a Thursday. It's 4:35.
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10: This is All Things Considered from NPR News. I'm Juana Summers.
11: And I'm Sasha Pfeiffer. The U.S. economy grew a bit more slowly this spring than it did earlier in the year. But Americans continue to spend freely. Consumer spending is usually the biggest driver of economic growth. And that continued April, May, and June. NPR's Scott Horsley joins us now. Hi, Scott. Scott, do we have you?
12: Hi, Sasha.
11: Scott, the Commerce Department, as you know, issues a quarterly report card on the economy, and the latest one came out this morning. What does it show?
12: It shows that gross domestic product grew at an annual rate of 1.5% in the second quarter. That's a bit of a slowdown from the first 3 months of the year, and the growth was really concentrated in some narrow categories. But as you say, the biggest driver of economic activity is consumer spending, and that held up pretty well. Mark Zandi, who's chief economist at Moody's Analytics, says a lot of the spending is being driven by upper-income shoppers who, you know, are feeling pretty good about their booming stock portfolios and their rising home values.
13: Consumers are spending at about a 2% growth rate. It's enough to keep the economy moving forward. It's okay, I'll take it, but it certainly could be better.
12: Lower-income consumers are not feeling so flush. You know, lately they're paychecks have not been keeping pace with the rising cost of living, so they're having to dip into savings or put more of their spending on the credit card, and you can only keep that up for so long. You know, the savings rate, which was already pretty anemic this spring, fell to its lowest level in 4 years last month.
11: And Scott, if consumer spending is still solid, as you say it is, then why did GDP growth slow down?
12: Well, there was a bit of drop in government spending during the quarter, and there was also a big jump in imports, which count against GDP. The D in GDP stands for domestic, so when we buy stuff from other countries, that is subtracted from the tally. Zandi notes there have been some big quarterly swings in the trade deficit over the last year and a half, thanks to the president's on-again, off-again tariffs.
13: Trade's going up and down and all around. Clearly, the tariffs are swinging things around. One quarter might add to growth, the next quarter might subtract growth. Net over time, it's kind of sort of a wash.
12: You know, the Supreme Court struck down many of the president's tariffs in late February, so there might have been a push among importers to bring stuff into the country during the spring quarter. Of course, now the administration's imposing new tariffs, and that could make imports more expensive in the second half of the year.
11: Give us an overview of how other sectors of the economy are doing.
12: Well, artificial intelligence is still on a tear. You know, we are seeing massive investment in those big data centers popping up around the country. That is helping to prop up the economy to some extent. On the negative side, a lot of the computer chips in those data centers are imported. So a lot of the money is going to South Korea or Taiwan rather than staying here at home. Data center growth is also pushing up prices. Another negative is the housing sector, which remains really weak. Freddie Mac said today the average mortgage rate has jumped to 6.66%, which makes it devilishly hard for some people to afford a home. Overall, Zandi says the GDP report suggests the economy is resting on a somewhat shaky foundation.
13: The economy is growing. It feels fragile to me in the sense that it's dependent on, you know, a couple things. It's not like there's a lot of cylinders operating all at the same time. It's one or two or three. And, you know, that's okay. But it means that the economy is in a kind of a tenuous spot if one of those cylinders doesn't operate well.
12: If the stock market were to suffer a downturn, for example, upper income families might dial back some of their spending. The unemployment rate is still low, but other than healthcare, there aren't a lot of industries that are consistently adding jobs. To sum it up,

0: This is All Things Considered from NPR News. The father of a high school shooter in Georgia has been sentenced to 15 years in prison. Colin Gray was convicted by a jury in March of second-degree murder for supplying the AR-15 his son used in the attack. Earlier this week, the son, Colt Gray, was sentenced to life without parole after pleading guilty to killing four people and injuring nine others. Chase McGee with Georgia Public Broadcasting has been in the courtroom for these proceedings and joins us now. Hi, Chase.
1: Hi, how's it going?
0: Would you first remind us the facts of the shooting?
1: Yeah, Colt Gray carried out the shooting at Appalachee High School on September 4th of 2024 when he was 14 years old. Prosecutors said he'd been planning a school shooting for nearly 2 years before that. During his sentencing, the state presented messages from the social messaging app

0: Discord, where he communicated specific details like what venue he'd prefer to target, desired number of victims, and comparisons he made between his plan and those of other mass shooters. Ultimately, Colt Gray shot and killed two students and two teachers at Appalachie High School in Barrow County. Nine others were also injured, and his father, Colin Gray, was arrested shortly after the shooting. Shayna Aspinwall's husband, Richard, was one of those teachers killed in the shooting. She addressed Colin in court this morning.
1: My now seven-year-old, who is a daddy's girl, spends time going to therapy because she struggled with the grief of losing her dad. Colin could not take his son to therapy, therefore I have to take mine.
0: Last Friday, Colt Gray pleaded guilty to the 55 charges he was facing, including four counts of malice murder and avoiding what would have been a high-profile jury trial.
2: And the end result was a life sentence without parole. So what other factors did the judge consider when making that sentencing decision?
0: Yeah, Barrow County District Attorney Brad Smith targeted Gray's involvement in something called the True Crime Community, or TCC for short. It's a decentralized internet subculture across several social media sites, and their fans can sometimes form these unhealthy attachments, often parasocial relationships with those who carry out the worst and most public acts of violence. According to the evidence presented, Gray himself participated in the TCC. He idolized and tried to emulate other mass shooters. Once he committed the shooting at Appalachie, he spent dozens of jail calls with his mother, Marcy Gray, discussing his rising celebrity in the true crime community. Ultimately, it seemed like that lack of remorse and desire for notoriety convinced Judge Nicholas Prim to hand down a sentence of life without parole. Here's what he said.
3: Your crimes do reflect permanent incorrigibility, and I will sentence you to life without parole for each of the malice murders that you committed.
0: That phrasing is important because the U.S. Supreme Court has held for more than a decade that children should not receive mandatory sentences of life without parole, but they can be sentenced if a judge determines they are, quote, permanently incorrigible or incapable of reform.
2: And that's the term, as you said, the judge used. Mm-hmm. We mentioned earlier that Colt Gray's father, Colin Gray, got a sentence of 15 years for providing the rifle his son used. Tell us a little more about the father's case.
0: So Colin Gray's case is not the first in the nation where a parent has been held criminally liable for their child committing a school shooting. In early 2024, James and Jennifer Crumbly, whose son shot and killed four classmates at a Michigan high school, were charged with manslaughter and sentenced to 10 to 15 years in prison. In this Georgia case, the Barrow County District Attorney I mentioned earlier, Brad Smith, emphasized throughout Colin Gray's trial is that he's being prosecuted for what he didn't do, not the actions his son took. Gray was convicted of both second-degree murder and involuntary manslaughter by a jury in March, and this afternoon, Judge Prim handed down that 15-year prison sentence. This is certainly the first case of its kind in the state of Georgia, and should Gray appeal his conviction, it'll go straight to the state Supreme Court. Murder convictions are sent there on appeal.
2: That is Georgia Public Broadcasting's Chase McGee. Thank you.
0: Thank you.
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5: And it's on WNYC. Stay with us. There's more just ahead. It's Thursday. That means it's time to break down all of the latest local transit news on the way is headed your way.
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5: Right now it's 73 degrees here in Lower Manhattan. We're going to see temperatures in the upper 60s overnight. Tonight some rain possible. Tomorrow's going to be a stunner. Should be sunny with highs in the low 80s by the afternoon. Pretty good weekend, too. Stick around. It's WNYC. It's Thursday just before 4:50.

0: 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I'm Sean Carlson.
1: If you have questions for winter,
0: it's Thursday. That means it's time for On the Way, our weekly segment on All Things Considered, breaking down the week's transit news. Joining us, WNYC's transportation reporter Stephen Nesson and Ramsey Khalife and editor Clayton Guza. All right, the MTA released a report on what they call bottlenecks throughout the subway system and laid out some plans to fix them. Stephen, can you lay out what a subway bottleneck is and just give us a good example of one?
2: I think people know generally what a bottleneck is, say on a road,
0: yeah.
2: You know, where three lanes converge into one, cars back up, there's a bottleneck.
0: Mm-hmm.
2: There's kind of a similar thing that happens underground as well. The MTA defines a bottleneck as something physical that impacts service, and it sort of boils down to four different types of issues. There's interlockings, that's where trains have to cross.
0: Mm-hmm.
2: There's track geometry, that's basically how trains have to slow down at some curves. There's problems at terminals, like, for example, a train has to go around on a loop to come back the other way, or does it just stop and go back the way it came? That can create different slowdowns. And lastly, just plain old signals.
3: Okay. And Sean, you know, the big idea with this report is that these are all fixable, and it would actually really improve service for thousands of riders every day, and for much less of the cost for, let's say, digging a new tunnel or expanding service somewhere else.
0: Sure.
2: And so the MTA found 25 locations where it could make these small changes that would really speed up service.
0: Mm.
2: So for one example, there's DeKalb Avenue, right at the foot of the Manhattan Bridge.
0: Oh, yeah, another one.
2: Everyone knows how it slows down right at the bridge on the Brooklyn side.
0: Right.
2: And that's where the B, D, N, and Q lines all cross in front of each other. And that subway relies on very old technology. I think we've spoken about this before, but, you know, that tech dates back to the 1930s.
0: Wow.
2: So when something goes wrong and there's a problem with the signal, they have these paper tags, and a worker has to get out a literal paper map to figure out how to fix that signal.
0: Mm.
2: So here's a spot where just adding new signals and actually straightening part of the track would speed things up. And that's one where work is actually underway now.
0: Okay.
4: Right. And I mean, it could take some construction to do it, but they're planning to fix it. They're saying they're planning to fix it. So okay. That's a big deal. And another big pain point that's highlighted in this report that they're designing a fix for is what's unaffectionately known as the Crown Heights cluster.
0: Oh,
4: a phrase term that Zelnor Myrie, the state senator in the area, likes to use, even though I think he's dropping a syllable off that last word. And anyone who rides trains around Franklin Avenue in Brooklyn, right, you know, they know this problem, right? The 2 and the 5 trains turn south down Nostrand,
0: right,
4: and the 3 and the 4 keep going east along Eastern. And they all go in front of each other, and you kind of have to wait. If you're on the train, you're like, why am I waiting to get in here? It's because of this intersection, right? Kind of red light, green light kind of thing. So what the MTA is going to do is a good old-fashioned subway switcheroo,
0: okay.
4: Right, is
0: yeah.
4: What they're planning. They're going to, you know, 2 and 3 trains are going to send the 3 train south down Nostrand, send the 5 train east down Eastern. And that will help reduce some of these conflicts. It's not just a matter of switching the map. They say they need to change some switches, mix up some switches, redesign some of those. Maybe change some platforms and platform assignments. This is in design right now, but it could enable them to run a lot more service if they wanted to on these very busy lines, and also speed up service on some of these very busy lines. It's kind of a no-brainer.
0: Yeah.
3: And the MTA actually identifies a bunch of other places our listeners probably know as slow spots. I'm thinking about Columbus Circle tracks where the A, B, C, and D all slow down, or even at Union Square, if you ever ride the 4, 5, 6, where the
0: yeah.
3: platforms have to curve, and there's those platform extenders, that's another spot they're looking into.
0: Okay, I look forward to all that. All right, Clayton, can we talk about what you wrote in this week's On the Way newsletter? You point out that MTA Chair Jeno Lieber is hitting a rare milestone. He's been at his job for 5 years. Why is it a big deal?
4: Right, 5 years isn't usually a big deal, but it is a big deal for an MTA chair, because only 4 other people have had that position
0: no
4: last that long,
0: okay.
4: and it's a really thankless job, and there's a lot of reasons why the tenure of this job is so short-lived. It's not an elected position, right? So you're not tied to terms. You're appointed by the governor, and it's unrelenting. You have to raise the fare. You have to take licks for that from the public. You have to manage a workforce of 70,000 that's very mostly unionized and have aggressive unions that are fighting you all the time. You have to keep the subways running and figure out how to maintain them, even though they run 24/7 and then one of the only systems in the world that does that. You got 2 railroads. You got 9 bridges and tunnels, and now they have the biggest tolling program, urban tolling program, in the world with congestion pricing.
0: Mm.
4: And when things go wrong, and they always go wrong,
0: sure do.
4: The MTA chair has to fall on his sword. I mean, you can ask The four MTA chairs that worked on previous chairs that worked under Andrew Cuomo during his 10 years of time, they don't stick around very long, right? Yeah. So it's a big deal.
5: Yeah, and he wasn't one who liked to share the spotlight, as it were.
4: Right.
5: Now, look, I get the context here, right? But can we just talk about what Lieber's record actually is?
4: So let's just kind of walk through chronologically a little bit, and it kind of predates his time as chair when he first came to the MTA in 2017. He joins as the head of construction. He takes a lot of credit for streamlining the agency's construction jobs into one department. He becomes chair in 2021 and has to pull the transit system out of COVID, right? The ridership had dropped. They needed new subsidies. He really lobbied to find a lot of them. He implemented congestion pricing, which was very difficult because of all the federal delays under Biden and Trump. Mm. He funds this, and he uses that to fund billions in transit upgrades. I mean, he has, like, between the two capital plans that he's kind of overseen, we're talking close to $100 billion in upgrades. That's a huge amount of money pumping into the subway system and maintenance and repair.
5: Yeah.
3: So this week was the MTA's board meeting, and I asked Lieber this very question. Here's him talking about his accomplishments in his own words.
6: I'm very proud of it. I'm incredibly proud of what the team has accomplished and continues to do. All of those things that I mentioned would not have been accomplishable without the caliber of leadership and down through the operating agencies and the headquarters agencies.
3: You know, I also asked him, too, if he had any regrets these last 5 years as the head of the MTA. He didn't name any in particular, but he said that the MTA has, you know, a long way to go to kind of be the kind of transportation operation that we aspire to be, and the city does, too.
4: I mean, I don't know if he'd call them regrets, but I can point out some scars he's got.
5: Yeah, let's hear him.
4: Congestion pricing almost didn't happen in 2024. Remember, Governor Hochul undermined him, paused the tolls until after the election that year. The Democrats got walloped anyway. He takes very frequent public and verbal beatings from John Samuelson, the head of Transport Workers Union. He's dealt with several subway derailments, a slew of breakdowns. He was trying to rebuild Penn Station. That project got taken away from him by President Trump. All these have been very things that have played out very publicly. One last point I'll add is that what's so interesting about Lieber's tenure is how it started, right? He was appointed by Cuomo at the end of July 5 years ago, mm-hmm. right? And you might remember what happened the next month. Yeah. The Letitia James report came out credibly accusing Andrew Cuomo of sexual harassment. Ooh. Cuomo resigns by the end of August. But Hochul takes over, but she keeps him on,
5: yeah.
4: right? That's unusual a lot of the time. A lot of the time, a new governor would want their own person, but right. but he proved, you know, competent enough to stay on. And, you know, last thing, he could – the longest running MTA chair was 7 years. It was Bob Kiley. If he stays on for another couple, 2.5 so years, he'd be the longest running chair, and if he wants it, right?
5: All right, somebody put that on Kelsey. All right, the city is going to begin construction on the first ever busway in the Bronx next month. It'll be a half mile stretch on East Tremont Avenue where only buses, trucks, and emergency vehicles can travel on. Ramsey, tell us more about that.
3: Well, the bus on Tremont Avenue is just so slow. I could walk faster to one stop than you could if you were actually riding it. Traffic is so bad there. The BX36 goes on average of 5 miles per hour. So this busway will be similar to the one on 14th Street in Manhattan. Personal vehicles cannot travel through. They can stop and pick up things. So I went up there to talk to some local bus riders. All of them say it's time to speed up the buses. Here's 18-year-old Joshua Gomez. He rides the bus nearly every day, especially when school is in session.
7: It does take a while for it to come and get to where it's going, especially if you got to go all the way to like Soundview. That's going to take a minute. You know, traffic be crazy.
3: Very crazy, I should say. I was there. And construction will last until the end of the year. The city DOT anticipates disruptions as they paint the new busway, install new signage, but it's going to be a very good thing for the neighborhood.
2: Yeah, and this is just part of Mom Donnie's effort to speed up buses. There's a bunch of changes coming to other parts of the city, including other parts of Tremont. Parallel to the Cross Bronx Expressway, they're going to get a bus rapid transit route, similar to the one that we've spoken about on Flatbush Avenue, where buses will run down the center of the road, which should radically change the speed of buses, but I guess we'll see how it goes.
5: Okay, lots of exciting stuff out there. Thanks to WNYC Stephen Nesson, Ramsey Khalife, and Clayton Guza. You can stay in the know on all things transit by signing up for our weekly newsletter. That's at gothamist.com/on the way. My friends, thanks so much.
4: Thanks, Sean. Happy Leo season.

0: It's WNYC. More All Things Considered coming your way in just a moment. The heart of Mayor Mamdani's political support is in areas of Western Queens and North Brooklyn, affectionately known by some as the Commie Corridor. We're going to hear why Mamdani's popularity and that of the Democratic Socialists of America is growing in those areas. That's coming up in just a moment here on All Things Considered. 73 degrees out there right now. It's mostly cloudy. We'll see temperatures in the upper 60s overnight tonight for tomorrow in our area. It should be beautiful. It's going to be cloudy but warm, highs in the low 80s. It's just about 518.
1: 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Two distinct programs will be performed over 2 weeks, August 4th through 16th. Tickets at joyce.org.
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0: It's All Things Considered on WNYC. I'm Sean Carlson. The heart of Mayor Mamdani's political support is in a string of neighborhoods in Western Queens and North Brooklyn. It's known as the Commie Corridor. WNYC's Bridget Bergen toured the neighborhoods with a political analyst who coined that phrase, visiting a handful of sites that hint at why the Democratic Socialist movement is growing.
6: Michael Lang loves studying New York City neighborhoods. He's been analyzing electoral trends and demographics across the city to explain the rise of Mayor Zoran Mamdani and the Democratic Socialists of America. Our first stop on this tour is in Astoria.
7: It's a beautiful building, you know.
6: We're standing in front of a six-story apartment building, the Princess Martha, where Mamdani lived in a one-bedroom apartment before moving to Gracie Mansion. A Greek flag hangs above a stoop a couple doors down.
7: For a long time, it was, you know, kind of a bastion of, like, white ethnic homeowners, Greeks, Italians. I mean, the Archie Bunker is, of course, fictional, but he lives in Astoria.
6: The neighborhood has changed since that 1970s-era sitcom, with more Latinos and Middle Eastern immigrants. Lang says Astoria is now a prime example of a new, powerful political constituency, the renter class. More than 80% of households in the neighborhood are renters, and the cost of living crisis is real.
7: As affordability has really become such a salient talking point and narrative in the Democratic Party, this kind of a renter is now like a political identity of sorts, and this class has cohered a real political bloc. And also, in a place like New York City, age and kind of whether you own your home versus whether you rent it, relatively correlated.
6: Mamdani's political identity reflects the shifting politics in Astoria. In 2016, Vermont Senator Bernie Sanders beat Hillary Clinton in the Democratic presidential primary here. In 2018, Alexandria Ocasio-Cortez ousted longtime Representative Joseph Crowley. And in 2020, voters elected Mamdani to the state assembly. Lang says the neighborhoods in the Commie Corridor share some common characteristics.
7: These areas are getting younger. Younger people are becoming even more politicized, and that's kind of driving the change.
6: Our next stops on the tour of the Commie Corridor were all part of a scene that's trendy, queer, accepting, and radical. It's a mix that hints at the broad appeal of the Democratic Socialist movement growing across the country in places like Colorado, Michigan, and Minnesota.
8: My name is Gustavo Bordillo. I'm one of the co-chairs of the New York City Democratic Socialists of America. We're in Brooklyn, in Bushwick, at a worker-owned cooperative called Boyfriend Co-op, and it's a cafe and a bar, and they've hosted many of our socials and events and fundraisers here, and They're friends of the cause.
6: That cause includes taxing the rich and providing affordable childcare, housing, transportation, and health care. One of the events Boyfriend Co-op hosted was a trans rights fundraiser shortly after President Trump issued an executive order seeking to end gender-affirming care for minors. Another one was the DSA watch parties for the 2025 mayoral primary. Grace Mauser, the other NYC DSA co-chair, says they had about 10 of them.
9: None of them were big enough. They were all over capacity, including this one. I mean, it's a pretty big bar by New York standards, right?
10: Absolutely.
9: And just the growth is crazy.
6: Since the start of Mamdani's campaign, the New York City DSA has more than doubled its membership. The national organization has also doubled in size. Gordillo and Mauser say it's time for the movement to back a national 2028 candidate.
9: Just to be clear, we think AOC should run for president, but the choice is hers, of course.
6: But even locally, the movement is getting increased attention. Gordillo says he just had lunch with Kathy Wilde, an influential power broker with deep ties to the city's business elite.
8: She was saying, I'm not a democratic socialist, but, you know, I want to help ordinary people, and you guys seem to be committed to that, so what can we do together? This is someone who really only found, like, a path to politics through collaborating with the capitalist class, who's reaching out to us because she thinks we have some answers.
6: For our final stop, Lang leads us to a Ridgewood watering hole.
7: We're headed to Peg's Cavalier to meet the Democratic nominee for New York 7th Congressional District, Claire Valdez. We're here in Ridgewood, Queens, which of all the Commie Corridor neighborhoods is the most empirically left-leaning of them all. It's where Claire Valdez did the best. It's where Zoran Mamdani did the best last year as well.
6: Valdez is sitting at a table in the dimly lit pub, nursing a Miller Lite. She says Peg's keeps playing a role in her political career.
11: Even before I ran for Congress, this is the bar that I met now future Assemblymember David Orkin at to talk about what being an Assemblymember was like as he was making his decision whether he was going to run or not.
6: Orkin beat State Assemblymember Jennifer Raj Kumar in the Democratic primary.
11: And then on the campaign trail, this is, in fact, the very booth that we sat in with Mayor Zoran Mamdani when he came to watch the Knicks here at Peg's Cavalier. He sat right there.
10: That was game four, right?
11: Yeah, in game four, yeah. And they were losing in the first half. Came to Peg's, and they turned it around.
6: Valdez says her recent 20-point victory gives her a mandate to fight for the issues she campaigned on. An end to what she calls a genocide in Gaza. Real Medicare for all, universal rent control. And she believes the resonance of a campaign like hers is not confined to the 7th Congressional District.
11: We have millions of working class people who do not feel like either the Democratic Party or the Republican Party is speaking to their material interests, has made their lives better over the past few decades, and they're looking for a political home.
6: In other words, this burgeoning political movement is not confined to a few stops on the Commie Corridor. Bridget Bergen, WNYC News.
0: The Mamdani administration will begin construction on the first busway in the Bronx next month. The new design will only allow buses, trucks, and emergency vehicles to travel through it. WNYC's Ramsey Khalife reports on the changes coming to East Tremont Avenue, where rush hour buses barely move faster than pedestrians.
12: Anybody who frequents the BX36 bus on Tremont Avenue will tell you what they think about the service, and it isn't positive.
13: It's terrible, because they come crowded all the time. And then sometimes they send short buses on the route, and they know they just pick up a lot of people. Sometimes you be waiting a long time.
12: That's Catherine Abrams. She's been riding buses on Tremont for most of her life. And the city knows it's terrible, too. That's why they're building the borough's first busway, similar to the one in Manhattan on 14th Street. New restrictions will apply along the stretch between 3rd Avenue and Southern Boulevard. Any car drivers who enter the street will have to take the next exit or else face a ticket.
13: They don't have no choice if we make it a law.
12: The Mamdani administration isn't stopping there. Tremont Avenue was selected to be one of five bus rapid transit corridors as part of the mayor's new plan to improve bus speed citywide. That means in the long term, Tremont will get modern bus stations with enclosures, physical barriers protecting the bus lane, and upgrades that make stoplights turn green when a bus approaches.
14: These streets and dozens of other routes across the five boroughs will receive dedicated rapid service and infrastructure improvements that finally put riders first.
12: The goal? Speed up buses by at least 20%, saving riders several minutes on every trip. 39-year-old Image Brown is eager for the city to pick up the pace along Tremont.
15: I think, like, you just gotta be patient, you know what I mean, and just hold it down. You know, it is gets to, like, a lot of traffic and stuff, you know. Just gotta just roll with the flow, you know, it's New York flow.
12: If the upgrades work as planned, that New York flow will finally move a bit faster for bus riders. Ramzi Khalife, WNYC News.
0: More All Things Considered coming your way in just a moment. Tech stocks have been unusually volatile in recent weeks, with many analysts citing the unprecedented scale of investment in AI.
16: The market's overreacting to every piece of news because the market is looking for the answer to the big question, which is the data center build-out almost over?
0: The latest on this uncertainty coming up in just a moment here on All Things Considered. News headlines are next. 72 degrees right now here in Lower Manhattan. It's cloudy out there. We'll see lows in the upper 60s overnight tonight. Tomorrow's looking great. It's looking beautiful. Should be sunny. We're going to see highs reaching the low 80s in the afternoon, much the same through the weekend. And who can complain about that? It's WNYC. On a Thursday, we're coming up on 5:30.
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20: Live from NPR News in Culver City, California, I'm Dwayne Brown. President Trump is threatening to temporarily withdraw Todd Blanche's nomination as Attorney General. Trump doubling down today on choosing his personal lawyer as two outgoing Republican senators are withholding their support for Blanche, who is currently acting AG. North Carolina Senator Tom Tillis says they won't support Blanche unless the president's anti-weaponization fund is canceled.
21: Somebody's telling them to not do what Blanche said they were going to do. Whoever that person is giving the president bad advice. The only reason why we wouldn't move forward with this language is because that same advisor wants to bring it back to life at some point.
20: Trump now says he will keep Blanche in the role as acting AG until Tillis and Senator John Cornyn leave office next year. The Federal Trade Commission is suing the popular telehealth company Hims & Hers. The commission alleges the company shared customers' health data with third parties, including Meta and Snap. NPR's Sydney Lupkin has more.
22: The FTC, along with two states, California and Utah, are suing Hims & Hers. They allege that Hims & Hers misled customers by locking them into prescription plans as soon as they submitted medical intake forms before they could consult with a medical provider. And the FTC alleges Hims & Hers made it difficult to cancel the plans. It also alleges the company shared customers' sensitive health data despite advertising privacy to consumers. In response, Hims & Hers says the FTC ignored evidence it provided during the FTC's three-year investigation and, quote, contorts the law to try to manufacture claims. The company also reiterated its commitment to privacy in a statement on its website. Sydney Lupkin, NPR News.
20: Stocks rallied, finishing higher across the board on Wall Street. This is NPR.
0: And you're listening on WNYC New York. I'm Sean Carlson. 72 degrees right now at 532. Property tax attorneys say the city's rollout of a new tax on second homes in New York City has them scrambling. City officials sent out about 17,000 letters to homeowners last week, warning them their residents could be subject to the pied-à-terre tax. But some residents say they've been threatened with huge tax bills at their primary residence. Adrian Diaz is an attorney with the law firm Hogan Lovells Cadwalader. He says he thinks the city is asking taxpayers to do some of the work for them.
1: They're sending it out to everyone who is above the threshold and then saying, hey, is this your primary residence or not?
0: Mayor Mamdani says the city is following state law and is working to ensure only second homes are taxed. City buildings officials are ordering the developer of a Midtown high-rise that buckled this month to scrutinize another one of its projects. Developer Metroloft has hired an outside engineer to review plans for its office-to-housing conversion project at 219 East 42nd Street. The company is adding 21 floors to that structure. The towers next to Metroloft's Pfizer building project where structural columns bent and work stopped on July 7th. A buildings department spokesperson says the agency hasn't identified any structural problems at the property. The same engineer designed both buildings. Metroloft and the engineer declined to comment. Spike Lee continues to be one of Brooklyn's most fervent cultural ambassadors. The filmmaker announced that he's teaming up with the New York Liberty and Brooklyn Nets owner Clara Wu Tsai to put on a new festival called Playback, the Brooklyn Watch Party. The two-day festival will celebrate local culture from November 6th through the 7th at the Brooklyn Academy of Music. There's going to be film screenings, artist conversations, food pop-ups, and a free street fair. Additional talent will be announced in the next few months. Tickets go on sale in September. Look at our transit situation right now. We got delays on 1, 4, and 5 trains. There's no 3 trains between 96th and 148th Streets. On the commuter rails, NJ Transit's main, Bergen County, Port Jervis, and Pascack Valley lines are up to 30 minutes delayed in both directions. That's because of multiple signal issues west of Secaucus Junction. Weather-wise, it's really nice outside. Get outside if you can. 72 degrees right now, mostly cloudy. We'll see lows tonight in the upper 60s. There's a chance of some showers, possibly some thunderstorms. Really nice one tomorrow, too. Mostly sunny, highs reaching the mid-80s by the afternoon. Partly cloudy tomorrow night. Humid, though. Lows around 70 tomorrow evening. By Saturday, partly sunny, humid still. Highs reaching the mid-80s, a little breezy through Saturday. With mostly cloudy skies that night. Humid again, lows around 72. It's WNYC on Thursday, 5:35.
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3: This is All Things Considered from NPR News. I'm Sasha Pfeiffer.
23: And I'm Juana Summers. Tech stocks have had a bumpy ride this week, down for several days, but up today. And it's part of a bigger trend. For months, markets have been jittery about the amount of money tech companies are spending on artificial intelligence. To tell us more about what is rattling the markets, we're joined now by NPR tech correspondent John Ruich. Hey there.
24: Hi, Juana.
23: So, John, we have heard from some major tech companies this week about their AI spending as they put out their quarterly earnings reports. Bring us up to speed.
24: Yeah, Microsoft, Meta, Qualcomm, and today Amazon are just a few of the big name companies who've been reporting quarterly earnings this week. Yeah, and they're all reporting strong earnings and surges in capital expenditures, or CapEx, which largely boils down to investment in AI, namely data centers or computing capacity to train and run AI. And across the board, executives are saying demand outstrips the supply of that computing capacity, or compute, in the words of Meta CEO Mark Zuckerberg, who spoke on an earnings call yesterday.
25: The high-level observation is that there's just nowhere near enough compute for all the demand.
24: So Meta and the others have been investing hundreds of billions of dollars on AI data centers. And that spending has actually become a huge driver of economic growth in the U.S. But we have this dynamic now where tech stocks, and in particular companies involved in that AI build out and the buying and selling of chips that go into those data centers, have taken a hit in the past few weeks. There's been a serious sell-off in chip-related stocks. They rebounded a little today, but the volatility is perhaps the real story.
23: But these companies appear to be seeing opportunities and trying to grab them. So why are markets nervous?
24: Well, there's a few things going on. One of the biggest things is that the scale of the investment in AI is just unprecedented. On top of that, AI is developing at lightning speed, and there's this deluge of news and information about it every single day. And the markets just don't know how to process it all. Gil Luria is head of technology research at the financial services firm D.A. Davidson. He says, we've never seen anything quite like this, and so it's hard to separate signal from noise.
16: The market's overreacting to every piece of news because the market is looking for the answer to the big question, which is the data center build-out almost over? Right? That's the big question that everybody is asking every minute of every day right now.
24: So investors, he says, are parsing every nugget of information, every statement from an executive or financial forecast for signs that things might be slowing down. But markets are also looking beyond just these American companies.
23: What other factors are at play?
24: Well, there's been a brutal AI sell-off of tech stocks in South Korea, which has some very important tech companies like Samsung and the memory chip maker SK Hynix. Analysts say that's been sort of sloshing over into U.S. markets. And then there's China. In recent weeks, we've seen a new AI model called Kimi K3 out of China that some say shrinks the U.S. lead in AI and shows that free models rather than the ones you pay for can be excellent. This week also, the tech media outlet The Information and Reuters reported that a Chinese company has started manufacturing an advanced machine used to make chips. It's a technology they didn't have before. NPR hasn't independently confirmed this, but these pieces of information have been interpreted by investors as bad for American AI and therefore bad for the profitability of companies spending all that money on American AI infrastructure, because it all adds up to China's competitive edge, and that's weighing down stocks.
23: So, I mean, John, it's clear the markets are nervous, but I have to ask, should they be?
24: I don't think we really know, to be honest. I mean, look, chip stocks have slipped over the past month or so, but a fund of chip shares that some analysts watch as a proxy for the sector is up about 50% so far this year. For now, the analysts that I'm talking to think the fundamentals of the big companies involved in AI and chips are solid. Earnings of the listed companies, for instance, have been good. And behemoth startups like Anthropic and OpenAI are now making billions of dollars in revenue from zero not that long ago. The bottom line is nobody knows how this is all going to shake out over time. And the market's probably going to be on edge as long as investors keep feeling that uncertainty.
23: And I'll just note that Anthropic, Amazon, and Microsoft are financial supporters of NPR. That's NPR's John Ruich. Thanks.
24: Thank you.
3: The World Cup is not for sale. That's the message from the governing body.

0: It's All Things Considered on WNYC. I'm Sean Carlson. Homeowners and property tax lawyers say they're still confused nearly a week after New York City officials release information on who could be on the hook for a new pied-à-terre tax. The city is now scrambling to clean up what's been criticized as a confusing process. WNYC's Walter Withman has been reporting on the story. He joins us now to tell us more about it. So, Walter, I remember the fanfare around the pied-à-terre tax when Mayor Mamdani and Governor Hochul announced it a few months back. They said it would help close the city's budget gap. What is happening now?
1: Well, the pied-à-terre tax is a tax on second homes worth over $5 million. Mm. But the first thing the city has to do is actually identify these second homes and who owns them. And the city finance department took two big steps in that process last week. First, they created a special pied-à-terre webpage. Mm. And on that page, they posted property tax data that, quote, includes but is not limited to those properties that may be subject to the surcharge. There were nearly a million homes on that list.
0: Now, I got to say, I'm not like a real estate expert, but a million second homes in the city? That just does not sound right.
1: Because it's not right. Yeah, okay. And it freaked a lot of people out. Mm. They saw their names and their properties on this list, and they thought that they might be taxed. Mm. Take 45-year-old Michael LaPeor of Staten Island.
2: I thought he was targeting, you know, a couple thousand people. And this list is massive. Like, I looked it up. I found 111,000 homes in Staten Island that's on this list.
1: City officials came out and clarified that this is an over-inclusive list and that only a tiny fraction would actually be

0: object to the tax.
1: Okay, so how many people are actually going to get hit with this tax?
0: Well, city officials sent out letters to people on the list they suspect have second homes worth more than $5 million or co-ops or condos over $1 million. A city spokesperson told us they sent out about 17,000 of those letters. And here's where the next issue comes up. A lot of the people say they received these notices by mistake.
1: Yikes.
0: I spoke to an Upper West Side resident named Karen Young who got one of these letters. It says she owes potentially $43,000 in taxes on her brownstone. But Young says that this is her primary address, that she doesn't own any other property. And she says she feels the city assumes that you're guilty until proven innocent.
2: I just find the whole thing obviously incredibly insulting. And as goofy as this probably sounds, I am so personally hurt.
0: Young is now applying for an exemption, but she says she's had trouble uploading her driver's license to the city website, and she had to hire a lawyer to dig up the old title to her house.
1: Now, this sounds messy, but, you know, to be fair, is this just the normal process of rolling out a new tax?
0: Property tax attorneys I spoke to say no. This is particularly chaotic.
1: Okay.
0: The city could have easily filtered that initial database to only include homes that were above those property value thresholds, $5 million and $1 million. They could also have just looked at driver's licenses or other supporting documents to determine whether someone's home is their primary residence. Adrian Diaz is an attorney with the law firm Hogan Lovells Cadwalader.
3: So it seems like what the city is doing is basically asking taxpayers to do a little bit of their work for them, right? They're sending it out to everyone who is above the threshold and then saying, hey, is this your primary residence or not?
0: Another tax attorney told me he's so inundated with requests to appeal these tax letters that he canceled his summer vacation plans.
1: Wow. All right. How is the city responding?
0: Mayor Mamdani initially held firm at an unrelated press event yesterday, saying they're just following the state law as written. But he softened his tone a bit today. Here he is speaking to reporters at a press conference on a bus earlier this morning.
4: I understand the concerns that some New Yorkers have and that they're facing, and I know that a new tax typically brings more questions than it does bring answers. And right now we are working around the clock across multiple city agencies to ensure that we are engaging with New Yorkers about how we are going to be delivering a tax on secondary homes worth more than $5 million.
0: Mamdani says they're working to ensure that only those with second homes get taxed. We'll have a more definitive sense of exactly how many homes after a deadline for exemptions at the end of August.
1: Okay, that's WNYC reporter Walter Withman. Walter, thanks so much.
0: Thank you.
5: The Tony Award-winning Cats the Jellicle Ball is a take on Andrew Lloyd Webber's music and T.S. Eliot's collection of cat poems. 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
1: Pretty nice out there, 72 degrees right now here in Lower Manhattan. We're going to see lows in the upper 60s overnight tonight. There's a chance of some showers and thunderstorms, but I'm going to be honest, and don't quote me on this because this is definitely like a knock on wood situation. I feel like I've been saying that all week, that there's a chance of showers and thunderstorms, and then we end up doing pretty okay. So I'm just going to be optimistic in here and say that I don't think there's any rain coming, but if you're currently in a downpour, don't blame me or WNYC. They're not liable. For the rest of tonight, we're going to see those in the upper 60s. Tomorrow, mostly sunny, highs in the mid-80s. By tomorrow night, partly cloudy, humid still, low about 70 degrees. By Saturday, partly sunny, humid, highs reaching the mid-80s in the afternoon with lows in the low 70s on Saturday night. You're so close to Friday. Hang in there. It's WNYC at 550.

0: It's W1YC. There's more All Things Considered coming your way here on this Thursday evening. In just a moment, it's Thursday. Yeah, so you know what that means. It's time to break down all of the latest local transit news. On the Way is coming your way in just a moment. Marketplace is at 6:30 tonight here on WNYC. It's a really nice landing to the end of the week here. It's 74 degrees, mostly cloudy in lower Manhattan. We're going to see temperatures in the upper 60s tonight. There's a chance of some showers and thunderstorms, but looking out our window here, it doesn't really look like that's on the way, but don't quote me on that. For tomorrow, should be a nice one. It's going to be sunny throughout, no rain in the forecast. We're going to see temperatures in the low to mid-80s by tomorrow afternoon with some rain possible late tomorrow night. 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Again, it is a Thursday. It's just about 6:18.
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0: 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I'm Sean Carlson.
4: If you have questions or need to report an issue...
0: It's Thursday. That means it's time for On the Way, our weekly segment on All Things Considered, breaking down the week's transit news. Joining us, WNYC's transportation reporter Stephen Nesson and Ramsey Khalife and editor Clayton Guza. All right, the MTA released a report on what they call bottlenecks throughout the subway system and laid out some plans to fix them. Stephen, can you lay out what a subway bottleneck is and just give us a good example of one?
5: I think people know generally what a bottleneck is, say, on a road, you know, where three lanes converge into one, cars back up, there's a bottleneck. Mm-hmm. There's kind of a similar thing that happens underground as well. The MTA defines a bottleneck as something physical that impacts service, and it sort of boils down to four different types of issues. There's interlockings, that's where trains have to cross. Mm-hmm. There's track geometry, that's basically how trains have to slow down at some curves. There's problems at terminals, like, for example, a train has to go around on a loop to come back the other way, or does it just stop and go back the way it came? That can create different slowdowns. And lastly, just plain old signals.
6: Okay. And Sean, you know, the big idea with this report is that these are all fixable, and it would actually really improve service for thousands of riders every day, and for much less of the cost for, let's say, digging a new tunnel or expanding service somewhere else.
5: Sure. And so the MTA found 25 locations where it could make these small changes that would really speed up service. Mm. So for one example, there's DeKalb Avenue, right at the foot of the Manhattan Bridge.
0: Oh, yeah, another one.
5: Everyone knows how it slows down right at the bridge on the Brooklyn side.
0: Right.
5: And that's where the B, D, N, and Q lines all cross in front of each other. And that subway relies on very old technology. I think we've spoken about this before, but, you know, that tech dates back to the 1930s.
0: Wow.
5: So when something goes wrong and there's a problem with the signal, they have these paper tags, and a worker has to get out a literal paper map to figure out how to fix that signal. Mm. So here's a spot where just adding new signals and actually straightening part of the track would speed things up. And that's one where work is actually underway now.
0: Okay.
7: Right. And they, I mean, it could take some construction to do it, but they're planning to fix it. They're saying they're planning to fix it. So okay. That's a big deal. And another big pain point that's highlighted in this report that they're designing a fix for is what's unaffectionately known as the Crown Heights cluster.
0: Oh,
7: that's a phrase term that Zelnor Myhre, the state senator in the area, likes to use, even though I think he's dropping a syllable off that last word. And anyone who rides trains around Franklin Avenue in Brooklyn, right, you know, they know this problem, right? The 2 and the 5 trains turn south down Nostrand,
0: right,
7: and the 3 and the 4 keep going east along Eastern. And they all go in front. They all go in front of each other, and you kind of have to wait. You kind of, if you're on the train, you're like, "Why am I waiting to get in here?" It's because of this intersection, right? Kind of red light, green light kind of thing. So what the MTA is going to do is a good old fashioned subway switcheroo, right? Is what they're planning. They're going to, you know, 2 and 3 trains. They're going to send the 3 train south down Nostrand, send the 5 train east down Eastern, and that will help reduce some of these conflicts. It's not just a matter of switching the map. They say they need to change some switches, mix up some switches, redesign some of those. Maybe change some platforms and platform assignments. This is in design right now, but it could enable them to run a lot more service if they wanted to on these very busy lines, and also speed up service on some of these very busy lines. It's kind of a no-brainer.
0: Yeah.
6: And the MTA actually identifies a bunch of other places our listeners probably know as slow spots. I'm thinking about Columbus Circle tracks where the A, B, C, and D all slow down, or even at Union Square if you ever ride the 4, 5, 6 where the platforms have to curve and there's those platform extenders. That's another spot they're looking into.
0: Okay, I look forward to all that. All right, Clayton, can we talk about what you wrote in this week's On the Way newsletter? You point out that MTA chair Jeno Lieber is hitting a rare milestone. He's been in his job for 5 years. Why is it a big deal?
7: Right, 5 years isn't usually a big deal, but it is a big deal for an MTA chair because only 4 other people have had that position last that long. And,
0: okay.
7: And it's a really thankless job, and there's a lot of reasons why the tenure of this job is so short-lived. It's not an elected position, right? So you're not tied to terms. You're appointed by the governor, and it's unrelenting. You have to raise the fare. You have to take licks for that from the public. You have to manage a workforce of 70,000 that's very mostly unionized and have aggressive unions that are fighting you all the time. You have to keep the subways running and figure out how to maintain them, even though they run 24/7, and then one of the only systems in the world that does that. You got 2 railroads. You got 9 bridges and tunnels, and now they have the biggest tolling program, urban tolling program, in the world with congestion pricing. Mm. And when things go wrong, and they always go wrong,
0: sure do.
7: The MTA chair has to fall on his sword. I mean, you can ask the 4 MTA chairs that worked on previous chairs that worked under Andrew Cuomo during his 10 years of time. They don't stick around very long, right? Yeah. So it's a big deal.
0: Yeah, and he wasn't one who liked to share the spotlight, as it were.
7: Right.
0: Now, look, I get the context here, right? But can we just talk about what Lieber's record actually is?
7: So let's just kind of walk through chronologically a little bit, and it kind of predates his time as chair when he first came to the MTA. In 2017, he joins as the head of construction. And he takes a lot of credit for streamlining the agency's construction jobs into one department. He becomes chair in 2021 and has to pull the transit system out of COVID, right? The ridership had dropped. They needed new subsidies. He really lobbied to find a lot of them. He implemented congestion pricing, which was very difficult because of all the federal delays under Biden and Trump.
0: Mm.
7: He funds this, and he uses that to fund billions in transit upgrades. I mean, he has, like, between the 2 capital plans that he's kind of overseen, we're talking close to $100 billion in upgrades. That's a huge amount of money pumping into the subway system and maintenance and repair.
0: Yeah.
6: So this week was the MTA's board meeting, and I asked Lieber this very question. Here's him talking about his accomplishments in his own words.
8: I'm very proud of it. I'm incredibly proud of what the team has accomplished and continues to do. All of those things that I mentioned would not have been accomplishable without the caliber of leadership and down through the operating agencies and the headquarters agencies.
6: You know, I also asked him, too, if he had any regrets these last 5 years as the head of the MTA. He didn't name any in particular, but he said that the MTA has, you know, a long way to go to kind of be the kind of transportation operation that we aspire to be, and the city does, too.
7: I mean, I don't know if he'd call them regrets, but I can point out some scars he's got.
0: Yeah, let's hear him.
7: Congestion pricing almost didn't happen in 2024, remember? Governor Hochul undermined him, paused the tolls until after the election that year. The Democrats got walloped anyway. He takes very frequent public and verbal beatings from John Samuelson, the head of Transport Workers Union. He's dealt with several subway derailments, a slew of breakdowns. He was trying to rebuild Penn Station. That project got taken away from him by President Trump. All these have been very things that have played out very publicly. One last point I'll add is that what's so interesting about Lieber's tenure is how it started, right? He was appointed by Cuomo at the end of July 5 years ago, right? And you might remember what happened the next month. The Letitia James report came out credibly accusing Andrew Cuomo of sexual harassment.
0: Ooh.
7: Cuomo resigns by the end of August. But Hochul takes over, but she keeps him on, right? That's unusual a lot of time. A lot of the time, a new governor would want their own person, but he proved, you know, competent enough to stay on. And, you know, last thing, the longest running MTA chair was 7 years. It was Bob Kiley. If he stays on for another couple, 2.5 so years, he'd be the longest running chair, and not if he wants it. Right?
0: All right, somebody put that on Kelsey. All right, the city is going to begin construction on the first ever busway in the Bronx next month. It'll be a half mile stretch on East Tremont Avenue where only buses, trucks, and emergency vehicles can travel on. Ramsey, tell us more about that.
6: Well, the bus on Tremont Avenue is just so slow. I could walk faster to one stop than you could if you were actually riding it. Traffic is so bad there. The BX36 goes on average of 5 miles per hour. So this busway will be similar to the one on 14th Street in Manhattan. Personal vehicles cannot travel through. They can stop and pick up things. So I went up there to talk to some local bus riders. All of them say it's time to speed up the buses. Here's 18-year-old Joshua Gomez. He rides the bus nearly every day, especially when school is in session.
9: It does take a while for it to come and get to where it's going, especially if you got to go all the way to like Soundview. That's going to take a minute. You know, traffic be crazy.
6: Very crazy, I should say. I was there. And construction will last until the end of the year. The city DOT anticipates disruptions as they paint the new busway, install new signage, but it's going to be a very good thing for the neighborhood.
5: Yeah, and this is just part of Mom Donnie's effort to speed up buses. There's a bunch of changes coming to other parts of the city, including other parts of Tremont. Parallel to the Cross Bronx Expressway, they're going to get a bus rapid transit route, similar to the one that we've spoken about on Flatbush Avenue, where buses will run down the center of the road, which should radically change the speed of buses, but I guess we'll see how it goes.
0: Okay, lots of exciting stuff out there. Thanks to WNYC's Stephen Nesson, Ramsey Khalife, and Clayton Guza. You can stay in the know on all things transit by signing up for our weekly newsletter. That's at gothamist.com/on the way. My friends, thanks so much.
7: 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Happy Leo season.
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0: 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It's Marketplace. The cost of food is up across the board, but there's one area of the grocery aisle where consumers are still willing to shell out extra.
11: For me, it's not really about organic, it's just about quality, which generally are synonymous.
0: Where the growth in organics is coming from. That's next on Marketplace. We'll be back with All Things Considered at 7. 74 degrees, mostly cloudy right now. Temperatures in the upper 60s overnight. It's just about 6:30.
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15: In Portland, Oregon, I'm Rima Reis, in for Kai Rizdal. It is Thursday, the 30th of July. It's good to have you along, everybody. So today we got another big economic data point. That is the PCE for June, the Personal Consumption Expenditures Price Index, which is just a fancy way to say inflation. The June reading came in at an annual rate of 3.7%, which is down from what we saw in May at 4.1%. Sounds encouraging, but I should say it comes with a pretty big asterisk. June's numbers got some help from a now-abandoned truce between the U.S. and Iran, which brought oil and gas prices down. But there is another inflation measure we want to tell y'all about. That is the Atlanta Federal Reserve's Sticky Price CPI Index. The reading there, 2.8%. Marketplace's Nova Safo gets us going.
16: The Atlanta Fed says its Sticky Price Consumer Price Index, a mouthful, is supposed to tell us what inflation will be way down the line, in 2 years or longer. And in that context, 2.8% is not exactly good news.
17: That tells us that to a large degree, it's still going to take time for inflation to get back to 2%.
16: That's Olu Sonola, an economist with Fitch Ratings. 2% is the Fed's target. We haven't been there since early 2021. Among the biggest components of the sticky price index are housing prices, costs of eating out at restaurants, and recreational activities.
17: Those tend to be sticky because when prices move higher, it takes a while for them to come down.
16: Think rents, insurance prices, labor costs.
18: Things that are in contracts that take longer to adjust and unwind.
16: But economist Kathy Bosjancic of Nationwide says take the sticky price index measure with a grain of salt. It's just part of the inflation picture.
18: The other part is the flexible part of inflation. So yes, there could be some stickiness that lingers, but then there's also other components that adjust more quickly and often.
16: Like prices for electronics, used cars, clothing, jewelry. Bosjancic prefers the core PCE measure, inflation minus energy and food prices, for a broader reading. It's currently at 3.3%. But if the core PCE is at 3.3 and the sticky price index is predicting 2.8 in a few years, does that mean that underlying currents driving inflation are actually slowing? Michael Pierce of Oxford Economics says yes.
19: I do think that underlying trend in inflation is still gradually downwards. I think it's just a question of whether it comes down fast enough for Fed officials to be comfortable about.
16: In the meantime, Pierce cautions that the sticky price inflation reading tends to overshoot its estimates. It's based on a lot of assumptions about where prices are headed. In fact, around this time in 2022, the index predicted 5.8% inflation. We've come nowhere near that. I'm Novosafo for Marketplace.
15: On Wall Street today, a lot of green. We'll have the details when we do the numbers.

0: It's WNYC. There's more All Things Considered coming your way. When dozens of people in the Philadelphia area realized they shared a father, they looked for answers and community. That story coming up in just a moment.
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0: Right now, it is All Things Considered. At 8 o'clock again, it's that special, The Price Paid for Liberty, about the story of the USS Indianapolis in World War II. At 9 o'clock tonight, Latino USA. On the show tonight, a special episode of the Latino USA podcast, American Football, recapping the World Cup. That's at 9 on WNYC. It's followed by Q at 10 p.m. 74 degrees right now, mostly cloudy here in lower Manhattan. We're going to see temperatures in the upper 60s overnight tonight. Beautiful day tomorrow. Should be sunny. Highs reaching the low 80s or mid 80s even by the afternoon. This weekend, maybe some clouds, maybe some rain later in the evenings, but otherwise, temperatures can be right again. Highs in the mid 80s throughout. We hope you stay tuned. 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

0: WNYC, all things considered, continues in just a moment. Tech stocks have been unusually volatile in recent weeks, with many analysts citing the unprecedented scale of investment in AI.
1: The market's overreacting to every piece of news because the market is looking for the answer to the big question, which is the data center build-out almost over?
0: The latest on this uncertainty coming up in just a moment on All Things Considered. News headlines are next. 74 degrees right now. We're going to see lows in the upper 60s overnight. There's a chance of some rain tonight, but should be nice tomorrow. Sunny with highs in the mid-80s. It's 7:30.
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5: Live from NPR News in Culver City, California, I'm Duane Brown. President Trump is doubling down today after getting pushback from two Republican senators on choosing his former personal lawyer to officially become the nation's next attorney general. The confirmation of Todd Blanche remains uncertain as Senators John Cornyn and Tom Tillis seek reassurances that Blanche will end a tax provision benefiting Trump and his relatives, as well as the president's fund for people he sees as victims of the Biden administration. Andrew Desiderio is with Punchbowl News.
6: I think it's pretty clear that when it comes to Todd Blanche's nomination and his prospects for confirmation in the Senate, really the central issue is the anti-weaponization fund and the audit immunity deal for President Trump. The Epstein files issue is not a central matter in his confirmation, although I do think that this is that is a general topic that Congress will continue to fight about, to discuss amongst themselves.
5: In Colorado, flash flooding has forced people to flee their homes as monsoon rains fall across areas already burned by large wildfires. From Colorado Public Radio, Stina Sieg reports more rain is on the way.
7: The monsoon could bring more flooding to an area recently burned by one of the largest wildfires in state history. Hours west, Ouray County has seen days of flooding and debris flows. County spokesperson Jennifer Peterson says burn scars can cause floods for years after a fire moves through.
8: Any water that hits it is basically just going to roll right off the top and take any debris that is left over from the fire, meaning any ash and downed trees, limbs, all those things, and it just carries all that debris with it.
7: Monsoon rains typically last through at least August.
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0: And it's on WNYC in New York. I'm Sean Carlson, 74 degrees at 7:32. City health officials say a seventh person has died in the Upper East Side Legionnaires' disease outbreak. The outbreak has now sickened 92 people. Five remain hospitalized, while 67 have been discharged. Health Commissioner Dr. Alistair Martin says nobody has reported new symptoms in the last 2 weeks, and officials believe the source of exposure has been eliminated. The city says it's inspected every cooling tower that tested positive for Legionella bacteria and will soon announce enforcement actions. A mother in the Bronx and grandmother are facing murder charges in the death of a 16-year-old autistic boy. Police arrested 36-year-old Geneva Jarvis and 62-year-old Denise Jarvis today. Attorney information for the two women was not immediately available. Their arrests come 4 months after Adonis Jarvis died at Lincoln Hospital. Their attorney information, again, was not immediately available. The city's medical examiner ruled his death a homicide caused by chronic neglect, including starvation and dehydration. Police say Adonis appeared to be malnourished when he was brought to the hospital. Investigators say his autistic twin brother was also malnourished and is now recovering at a rehabilitation facility. A structural failure at a Midtown office building is bringing new attention to the city's engineering review rules. The city's buildings department ordered the developer Metroloft to hire an outside firm to scrutinize plans for that project, as well as a neighboring building. Those peer reviews are not required in most cases. Drexel University engineering professor Abi Aghayari says they should be, because peer reviews add another layer of protection against major errors.
9: The consequences and the risk of collapse, it's just so enormous.
0: Columns bent and floors sagged this month at a housing conversion project on East 42nd Street. A buildings department spokesperson says the agency hasn't determined the cause or identified any problems at the neighboring structure. Metroloft and the project engineer both declined to comment. 74 degrees right now here in Lower Manhattan. It's mostly cloudy. Tonight we're going to see temperatures in the upper 60s. There's a chance of some showers and thunderstorms tonight. Tomorrow, nice day. Should be mostly sunny. Highs reaching the mid-80s by tomorrow afternoon with partly cloudy skies tomorrow night. It's going to be humid, low of about 70 degrees tomorrow evening. By Saturday, partly sunny, humid still, highs reaching the mid-80s. It'll be mostly cloudy on Saturday evening, humid again with temperatures in the low 70s on Saturday night. 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It's a Thursday evening. 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
11: This is All Things Considered from NPR News. I'm Sasha Pfeiffer.
12: And I'm Juana Summers. Tech stocks have had a bumpy ride this week, down for several days, but up today. And it's part of a bigger trend. For months, markets have been jittery about the amount of money tech companies are spending on artificial intelligence. To tell us more about what is rattling the markets, we're joined now by NPR tech correspondent John Ruich. Hey there.
13: Hi, Juana.
12: So, John, we have heard from some major tech companies this week about their AI spending as they put out their quarterly earnings reports. Bring us up to speed.
13: Yeah, Microsoft, Meta, Qualcomm, and today Amazon are just a few of the big name companies who've been reporting quarterly earnings this week. Yeah, and they're all reporting strong earnings and surges in capital expenditures, or CapEx, which largely boils down to investment in AI, namely data centers or computing capacity to train and run AI. And across the board, executives are saying demand outstrips the supply of that computing capacity, or compute, in the words of Meta CEO Mark Zuckerberg, who spoke on an earnings call yesterday.
14: The high-level observation is that there's just nowhere near enough compute for all the demand.
13: So Meta and the others have been investing hundreds of billions of dollars on AI data centers. And that spending has actually become a huge driver of economic growth in the U.S. But we have this dynamic now where tech stocks, and in particular companies involved in that AI build-out and the buying and selling of chips that go into those data centers, have taken a hit in the past few weeks. There's been a serious sell-off in chip-related stocks. They rebounded a little today, but the volatility is perhaps the real story.
12: But these companies appear to be seeing opportunities and trying to grab them. So why are markets nervous?
13: Well, there's a few things going on. One of the biggest things is that the scale of the investment in AI is just unprecedented. On top of that, AI is developing at lightning speed, and there's this deluge of news and information about it every single day. And the markets just don't know how to process it all. Gil Luria is head of technology research at the financial services firm D.A. Davidson. He says, we've never seen anything quite like this, and so it's hard to separate signal from noise.
1: The market's overreacting to every piece of news because the market is looking for the answer to the big question, which is the data center build out almost over? Right? That's the big question that everybody is asking every minute of every day right now.
13: So investors, he says, are parsing every nugget of information, every statement from an executive or financial forecast for signs that things might be slowing down. But markets are also looking beyond just these American companies.
12: What other factors are at play?
13: Well, there's been a brutal AI sell-off of tech stocks in South Korea, which has some very important tech companies like Samsung and the memory chip maker SK Hynix. Analysts say that's been sort of sloshing over into U.S. markets. And then there's China. In recent weeks, we've seen a new AI model called Kimi K3 out of China that some say shrinks the U.S. lead in AI. and shows that free models rather than the ones you pay for can be excellent. This week also, the tech media outlet The Information and Reuters reported that a Chinese company has started manufacturing an advanced machine used to make chips. It's a technology they didn't have before. NPR hasn't independently confirmed this, but these pieces of information have been interpreted by investors as bad for American AI and therefore bad for the profitability of companies spending all that money on American AI infrastructure, because it all adds up to China's competitive edge, and that's weighing down stocks.
15: So, I mean, John, it's clear the markets are nervous, but I have to ask, should they be?
13: I don't think we really know, to be honest. I mean, look, chip stocks have slipped over the past month or so, but a fund of chip shares that some analysts watch as a proxy for the sector is up about 50% so far this year. For now, the analysts that I'm talking to think the fundamentals of the big companies involved in AI and chips are solid. Earnings of the listed companies, for instance, have been good. And behemoth startups like Anthropic and OpenAI are now making billions of dollars in revenue from zero not that long ago. The bottom line is nobody knows how this is all going to shake out over time. And the market's probably going to be on edge as long as investors keep feeling that uncertainty.
15: And I'll just note that Anthropic, Amazon, and Microsoft are financial supporters of NPR. That's NPR's John Ruich. Thanks.
13: Thank you.
16: The World Cup is not for sale. That's the message from the governing body of European soccer called UEFA, after all 55 of its members rejected FIFA's plan to sell stakes in the World Cup. European countries are now threatening to boycott the next World Cup if FIFA moves ahead with a money-making proposal. And that is setting up a major fight over the future of the world's biggest sporting event. NPR senior business editor Raphael Nam is with us in the studio with details. Hi, Raphael.
17: Hey, Sasha.
16: Tell us what this fight is about.
17: So this is all about a proposal from FIFA to create a separate company that will essentially handle all the commercial ventures for the World Cup and for other tournaments like the Club World Cup. So think signing broadcasting deals, merchandise deals, those kinds of things. Now, as part of that, FIFA said it will sell minority stakes in that new company to private investors, including a firm run by Joshua Kushner, who is the brother of Jared Kushner. Obviously, that's President Trump's son-in-law. And FIFA says it can raise more than $4 billion from this, from all of this. But the proposal sparked a lot of outrage because, you know, it's effectively selling a stake in the World Cup to private investors. CONCACAF, the governing body for North America, Central America, and the Caribbean, also rejected the proposal today, citing a lack of due process. But the biggest news came from Europe. UEFA not only strongly opposed the plan when it came out, today it announced its boycott.
16: Raphael, I'm trying to think.

0: It's All Things Considered on WNYC. I'm Sean Carlson. Homeowners and property tax lawyers say they're still confused nearly a week after New York City officials release information on who could be on the hook for a new pied-à-terre tax. The city is now scrambling to clean up what's been criticized as a confusing process. WNYC's Walter Withman has been reporting on the story. He joins us now to tell us more about it. So, Walter, I remember the fanfare around the pied-à-terre tax when Mayor Mamdani and Governor Hochul announced it a few months back. They said it would help close the city's budget gap. What is happening now?
1: Well, the pied-à-terre tax is a tax on second homes worth over $5 million. Mm. But the first thing the city has to do is actually identify these second homes and who owns them. And the city finance department took two big steps in that process last week. First, they created a special pied-à-terre webpage. Mm. And on that page, they posted property tax data that, quote, includes but is not limited to those properties that may be subject to the surcharge. There were nearly a million homes on that list.
0: Now, I got to say, I'm not like a real estate expert, but a million second homes in the city? That just does not sound right.
1: Because it's not right.
0: Yeah, okay.
1: And it freaked a lot of people out. Mm. They saw their names and their properties on this list, and they thought that they might be taxed. Mm. Take 45-year-old Michael LaPeor of Staten Island.
2: I thought he was targeting, you know, a couple thousand people. And this list is massive. Like, I looked it up. I found 111,000 homes in Staten Island that's on this list.
1: City officials came out and clarified that this is an over-inclusive list and that only a tiny fraction would actually be subject to the tax.
0: Okay, so how many people are actually going to get hit with this tax?
1: Well, city officials sent out letters to people on the list they suspect have second homes worth more than $5 million, or co-ops or condos over $1 million. A city spokesperson told us they sent out about 17,000 of those letters. And here's where the next issue comes up. A lot of the people say they received these notices by mistake.
0: Yikes.
1: I spoke to an Upper West Side resident named Karen Young who got one of these letters. It says she owes potentially $43,000 in taxes on her brownstone. But Young says that this is her primary address, that she doesn't own any other property. And she says she feels the city assumes that you're guilty until proven innocent.
3: I just find the whole thing obviously incredibly insulting. And as goofy as this probably sounds, I am so personally hurt.
1: Young is now applying for an exemption, but she says she's had trouble uploading her driver's license to the city website, and she had to hire a lawyer to dig up the old title to her house.
0: Now, this sounds messy, but, you know, to be fair, is this just the normal process of rolling out a new tax?
1: Property tax attorneys I spoke to say no. This is particularly chaotic.
0: Okay.
1: The city could have easily filtered that initial database to only include homes that were above those property value thresholds, $5 million and $1 million.

0: could also have just looked at driver's licenses or other supporting documents to determine whether someone's home is their primary residence. Adrian Diaz is an attorney with the law firm Hogan Lovells Cadwalader.
1: So it seems like what the city is doing is basically asking taxpayers to do a little bit of their work for them, right? They're sending it out to everyone who is above the threshold and then saying, hey, is this your primary residence or not?
0: Another tax attorney told me he's so inundated with requests to appeal these tax letters that he canceled his summer vacation plans.
2: Wow. All right. How is the city responding?
0: Mayor Mamdani initially held firm at an unrelated press event yesterday, saying they're just following the state law as written. But he softened his tone a bit today. Here he is speaking to reporters at a press conference on a bus earlier this morning.
3: I understand the concerns that some New Yorkers have and that they are facing, and I know that a new tax typically brings more questions than it does bring answers. And right now we are working around the clock across multiple city agencies to ensure that we are engaging with New Yorkers about how we are going to be delivering a tax on secondary homes worth more than $5 million.
0: Mamdani says they're working to ensure that only those with second homes get taxed. We'll have a more definitive sense of exactly how many homes after a deadline for exemptions at the end of August.
2: Okay, that's WNYC reporter Walter Withman. Walter, thanks so much.
0: Thank you.
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2: -73 degrees right now here in lower Manhattan. We're going to see a low tonight somewhere in the upper 60s. There's a chance of some showers and thunderstorms tonight. Tomorrow should be a really beautiful day. It's going to be sunny. We're going to see highs in the mid-80s by the afternoon. There's a chance of some showers and thunderstorms tomorrow night. And it's going to be like that, quite frankly, through the rest of the weekend. The temperature should be right. Maybe a few clouds here and there in the daytime with some rain possible in the evening. But, you know, very summer-like weather. We're almost at Friday. You're listening to WNYC. It's All Things Considered on a Thursday night. We're coming up on 7:50.

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2: 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It's the story of the Indianapolis coming up in just a moment here on All Things Considered. At 9 o'clock, it's Latino USA. At 10, it is Q. Right now, 73 degrees, mostly cloudy outside in New York City. We're going to see temperatures in the upper 60s overnight tonight. There is a chance of some showers and thunderstorms this evening. For tomorrow, though, should be a really nice day. No rain, should be sunny throughout. We're going to see a high somewhere around 85 in the afternoon tomorrow. You're listening to WNYC on a Thursday night. It's just about 8 p.m.
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4: This is Jack Depke. The sinking of the USS Indianapolis after she successfully delivered the atomic bomb is considered the worst sea disaster in U.S. naval history. Of the 1,195 men aboard ship, only 316 would survive. 879 men would die in the water.
5: Well, I was in my bunk when the second torpedo hit. Actually, it blew me right out of my bunk.
6: We heard the screams. We knew the sharks were all outside of the perimeter.
7: This one sailor says, "God, if you're out there, I don't want to die. I've got a son back home I've never seen. You have to help us or we can't make it."
4: Join us as four survivors of the Indianapolis share unforgettable and heartbreaking memories about the tragic sinking of their ship and their struggle to survive against nearly impossible odds. First, these headlines.
8: BBC News with Neil Nunes. FIFA's contentious plan to sell stakes in its competitions to private investors has received multiple blows. 41 national football associations from North and Central America and the Caribbean have rejected the proposal, joining the unanimous opposition of their European counterparts. UEFA says teams will only take part in FIFA competitions if the plans are abandoned, and FIFA gives binding assurances it will never consider private ownership again. Here's our sports reporter, Lizzie Greenwood-Hughes.
9: It puts FIFA's president Gianni Infantino under serious pressure. He and FIFA argue they need the extra money to grow the game and potentially increase the already expanded World Cup. They're offering millions.